0: been moved to Germany for treatment. The World Health Organization is calling the outbreak a public health emergency of international concern. So far, there are 300 suspected cases in the DNC and Uganda, with more than 118 deaths. This is NPR. The South Carolina Supreme Court granted Alex Murdoch a new trial last week in the killings of his wife and son after finding that the clerk of court had tampered with the jury. Now his defense team is suing the clerk and saying they have new leads as they prepare to defend him again. South Carolina Public Radio's Victoria Hansen reports.
1: Murdoch's defense says they want to know if then Carlton County Clerk of Court Becky Hill acted alone when she tried to influence jurors, which she denied. They're seeking $600,000 in damages, the amount they say Murdoch spent defending himself. As for the new trial, attorneys say they will pursue evidence not introduced before. They say they expect the trial to be held about a year from now, potentially in a different jurisdiction. The prosecution says this time it is considering the death penalty. Murdoch remains behind bars after pleading guilty to both state and federal financial crimes. For NPR News, I'm Victoria Hansen in Charleston, South Carolina.
0: Southwest Airlines is banning passengers from bringing humanoid or animal-like robots onto flights or check them as baggage. The policy update came after a man brought a robot named Stewie onto a flight with its own ticket and seat. The humanoid bot was from a Dallas-based company that rents robots for events, and videos of it on the flight went viral. Southwest says robots contain lithium-ion batteries that can cause fires on planes. The new law bans robots that resemble or imitate a human or animal in appearance, movement, or behavior. This is NPR News, live in Washington.
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4: 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Hi to all of you, Trevor and Caitlin. Welcome back to Maine Calling. Ekaterina, welcome to Maine Calling. And Ekaterina, I'll start with you. Our understanding of, or the way we talk about cancer survivors is changing, isn't it? As soon as someone is diagnosed, they're considered a cancer survivor. Why? Why do we talk about people this way now?
5: Well, we talk about it that way because we have to plan early to get people to be to transition to a successful survivorship. Technically, and every cancer is a little bit different, patients who are still in active treatment are not considered survivors. But once you're finished with active treatment and you go into a maintenance phase, that's when technically survivorship starts. But again, we're thinking about it very early. We're planning ahead.
4: And I read that by 2035, we're going to have 22 million more cancer survivors in the U.S. I'm guessing, Dr. Ciopoli, the reason we're going to have more cancer survivors is that treatment is improving.
5: Exactly. I'm going to say from my my little corner of the world that we have over 4 million breast cancer survivors right now in the U.S., which is a huge accomplishment. So that is, earlier diagnosis contributes to that. Better treatments contribute to that. So we're thankful for that.
4: Right. Trevor, last time you were on Maine Calling was 2022. How are you doing?
6: I'm doing well. I'm doing really well. And it's thanks to science, right? You just touched on it. I've been living with colon cancer, metastatic colon cancer for 8 years, and it's because of advances in the science, specifically immunotherapy. So immunotherapy, the two scientists were awarded the Nobel Prize in Medicine in 2018 for PD-1 and CTLA-4 inhibition. Well, those are the drugs that are saving my life. So these are very recent drugs that are available, right, as standard of care. So it allows a person like me to see my daughters grow from 12 and 10 to 21 and 19. So it's pretty amazing. I'm so thankful for the investment in public and private research.
4: You founded Man Up to Cancer because you found that a lot of men don't like to turn to others when they go through a crisis, and that actually it's very good for you to turn to others. Tell me about the growth of your organization. It's kind of exploded, hasn't it?
6: Yeah, and I think that just speaks to the need, that unmet need for psychosocial support for men. So I came up with the concept at the end of 2019, right into 2020. Then we had a pandemic that doubled up on isolation and loneliness for men going through cancer. 6 years later, we have over 40 chapters across the U.S. and Canada and a couple overseas. We're doing retreats year round. We have a backpack program. So the lane that we occupy in survivorship is issues around isolation and loneliness. There's a lot of science coming out every year that shows us that isolation and particularly loneliness really impact quality of life, substance abuse, broken relationships, suicide, and also worse medical outcomes. So my message out there is, hey, you know, if you're one of these people that's isolating and going through this alone, it's you know, getting out of that isolation could actually save your life.
4: And I want to circle back because you were talking about immunotherapy saving your life, Trevor. Your cancer diagnosis was very serious at first, correct? I mean, stage four, right?
6: Yeah, still has been. So 7 major abdominal surgeries, lots of chemotherapy and immunotherapy. So immunotherapy hasn't cured me. I'm still on treatment every 2 weeks at New England Cancer. Shout out to the folks over at Rock Row. But it has enabled me to manage my disease as a chronic illness. And that's, there's more and more of us, right, who are living longer with cancer, not necessarily after we're cured or no evidence of disease.
4: Caitlin Shetterly, you're an author. Congratulations. I understand your new novel comes out tomorrow.
7: It does. It's very exciting.
4: And you have a really, not the twist that you would like to have in your life, where your own life has mimicked your lead characters, correct? Your protagonist.
7: Yes. I wrote a book. I want to say first, Katarina, thank you. You just explained a couple things to me about survivorship. And Trevor, it was wonderful to hear you speak. And I'm so glad you're still here with us and you're doing as well as you're doing. I wanted to write a novel about a woman who survives. I wanted to write a novel about that was a survivor's story. I had spent years and years reading to my two boys all these books of where the mother is dead or both parents are dead, but often the mom is dead as a doornail, or she's dying. And then the children get into, you know, interesting sort of have interesting adventures. And I was wondering about that long before I was ever diagnosed with cancer. And I was thinking about how many women actually survive rather than die, especially now. And so I finished my book in October of 2024. I had given my character, Alice, a hormonal breast cancer in her left breast. She had stage 2B. And then 6 months later, I was diagnosed with the exact same cancer in the exact same breast. And to say that was a shock probably underestimates exactly how it felt for me. But what was interesting about it was that in some ways I had already gone through the emotional experience of my character And so I had thought through a lot of this. Now, Katarina can tell you, because I know her from Maine Health, that, you know, once I got into my own journey of cancer, I didn't look anything up. I wanted only the doctors to tell me. I trusted them. I wanted the science presented to me, and I wanted to do what they said. But I had spent a year meticulously researching Alice's cancer. She had a mastectomy. I was lucky enough to keep my breast. In fact, when it came down to deciding whether or not I was going to have a lumpectomy or a mastectomy, I actually didn't have the courage she had to lose my breast. I was very traumatized by that idea. But one of the things, Trevor, you were talking about that I found very moving is about loneliness and isolation. There's a wonderful organization in Maine called Community Plate that brings people together for suppers, community suppers, and it's about fighting loneliness and isolation. And a lot of women have said to me too, not just men, it's the loneliness and the isolation. And long before I had cancer myself, I wrote about Alice and how lonely it was. And at one point in the book, she talks about watching the light in her bedroom and how she would miss light. But it's a funny thing, right? If you're dead, you're not going to miss anything. But when you're presented with your own mortality, you think about what you would miss, or maybe what other people would miss you missing. It's an interesting thought process to have. And I really went very deeply into that in my novel. And I wanted to have a woman who's gone through this fear. She's got two daughters, and she goes off to France with her two daughters, and she reclaims her sensuality. She starts to taste food. She feels the salty Mediterranean on her skin. She lives with a little bit of reckless abandon for a few weeks. And that was really important to me, to show a woman not just surviving and going through the drudgery of surviving and the loneliness and the isolation, but thriving.
4: And Caitlin, how are you doing today?
7: I'm doing great. I mean, I got amazing care through Maine Health. I really did. I had the best care team in the world. And my oncologist is at New England Cancer Center. So I have a sort of a hybrid of both of these amazing organizations. My radiation was done at Maine Health in Portland. I had those guys, shout out to them. They're in the basement of that hospital and they are down there saving lives every single day. And there was this young man named Mo, and I cried every day after radiation. Radiation's very painful, or it was for me. And I cried every day when I was getting off that table. It was just the shock of it, the machines, the isolation, the loneliness of that room with them all beeping around you, holding your breath and knowing that if you make a mistake, maybe the radiation's going to hit your lung. It was a lot to hold. And but there was this young man named Mo, and he hugged me every day when I got off that table. It saved me. And I also had amazing friends who drove me to radiation every day. And that was also incredible because I was never alone.
4: Yeah, Dr. Siopoli, go ahead.
8: I don't know. This is great information for everyone who's listening. But Caitlin and Trevor raised a point that is very close to my heart. First of all, how do you deal with this? How do you live long, which science has allowed us to do? How do you live for many years with this diagnosis? How do you put it in a box so it doesn't take over your entire life? That takes a lot of guts and a lot of introspection and a lot of courage. So respect. As a surgeon, I always think, how can I make this easier for my patients? How can I make the price, in quotations, they have to pay, the sacrifices they have to make, a little bit less, a little bit smaller? So a few years down the road, they look down at their chest, because that's what I do, I'm a breast surgeon, and they remember me fondly. So there's a lot of work and a lot of thought that goes into the planning of a surgery, if you would, and how we make it more cosmetically appearing, less scarring, less painful for patients who live many, many years after this experience. So a lot goes into that. A lot of thought goes into that.
4: I want to, Dr. Siopoli, Katarina, I want to follow up on something Trevor said about the evidence shows about getting things that seem kind of amorphous, like going to support groups, maybe doing yoga, seeking out other survivors. Is there data to show that, yes, people survive longer when they do these things?
5: Definitely. And I think more is coming because we are westernized medicine is kind of, we're taught to dismiss things like that. Mm-hmm. But I'm a little special. I grew up in Greece. So I'm always going back to my roots and thinking, what did my mom say? How can we use food as medicine? How can we use our centering as medicine? So I always advocate to my patients to doing those things because it takes a lot of work that only you can do as the patient. So being more centered, finding whatever works for you, whatever your support system is. There's no one size fits all. We give some recommendations, but every person has to think about it and find what works best for them. And it's important to take a moment to quiet things down and listen to yourself, listen to your body, and give it time to heal and recruit other things, people, whatever works for you to help you do that.
4: Trevor.
6: Yeah, I'll just tack on that. There's plenty of studies. I've been kind of collecting studies on isolation, loneliness over the years. There was a meta study done last year. I think it was in the British Journal of Oncology. I can't remember the name of it, but I'll just read quickly the stat is, people with cancer who feel lonely or isolated have about a 34% higher risk of dying from any cause and 11% higher risk of dying from cancer specifically compared to those who feel connected. So this is not rocket science, right? This is the human desire for authentic connection. And we're already facing an epidemic of that loss in our digital age when we're all on our screens and we're not authentically connected. I love that Caitlin brought up community plate. So things like that, you're seeing a revival in that, but you have this baseline isolation and then you put this critical illness on it and then you start seeing those type of statistics.
4: Trevor, are those statistics helpful for the spouse, the sibling, the child who is trying to drag their loved one to a support group, to a place like the Dempsey Center and finding resistance?
6: Yeah, I mean, in my experience, so I've worked with hundreds, thousands of men over the past 6 to 8 years, and we find that on a population level, there's certain patterns of male behavior. Individual results may vary, right? Not every man struggles with isolation and loneliness, and certainly plenty of women do as well. But what we see at the population level is that isolation. So oftentimes, it's men can be practical. They want to know, well, why am I doing this? Is this just kumbaya and I'm going to be coming out and getting into this group and, you know, holding hands? And it's like, no, you can do lots of different things. There's lots of different ways to access community. But yes, that's one of the things. So one of our biggest referrers to Man Up to Cancer is the spouse, the partner who sees their guy struggling and says, you know, going into the man cave, retreating. I was there. I struggled with clinical anxiety and depression for most of my first year of cancer. And I wasn't the same person I am now. And I got help at the Dempsey Center, especially. Shout out to my counselor, Patty, who helped save my life. I think it's those people who are around those guys in isolation that see them. They're not engaging in those activities. They really are struggling. And we need to pull them out from that. Whether it's Man Up to Cancer, other communities, going solo is not is just the thing that we say that can't be the option.
4: Caitlin.
7: Well, first of all, it's so good to hear you, Trevor. I'm having a hard time having a dry eyes here. But I was just going to say, picking up from what Katarina was saying, you know, yoga and all these things that one can do. The other thing is you can't probably do it all. So when I was researching my character, Alice, she does, you know, a macrobiotic diet. She ends up realizing that her husband is sort of distracting to her when she goes for her treatments. So she does them alone because she feels like a lot of women do, you know, at this stage in life, in middle age, they're carrying their children, their, you know, aging parents. And she sort of feels like she has to worry about her husband. So she tells him not to come anymore. But she tries all these different things and she's doing yoga and everything. I found that when I was actually diagnosed, I realized pretty quickly I could not do all those things. So I just had to eat food, the best food I could, but I did not go macrobiotic or do any of those things. And I remembered that I had given Alice yoga. And so I started going to Uprise Hot Yoga in Freeport, and I found a real community there. I told my teachers what I was going through, and they told all the other teachers, and just sort of like by osmosis, everybody was so tender with me and supportive. And that's been a wonderful place for me to go. I try to exercise. So I do think that there's this feeling as a cancer patient, like, I'm going to have to do it all. I'm going to have to change everything. And many of us are, we've got families, we've got kids, we've got lives, we've got jobs, and we've got the shock and the work of cancer. My God, cancer is so much work. I didn't actually work for 8 months. Like, I made no money for 8 months. It can drive most of us really into a hard financial place. And already things are expensive in this country. So I just want to say to anyone going through it, you don't have to do it all, or I don't think you do. Katarina's the doctor here. And just some of it, the best you can.
4: Well, we do have to take a break. We are talking about cancer survivorship on Maine Calling. Our phone number, 1-800-399-3566. We'll be right back.
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3: Tune in to Morning Edition tomorrow morning at 5. 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
4: Welcome back. This is Maine Calling. I'm Jennifer Rooks. It is not easy living with cancer, even years out from surgery or treatment. Today, we're hearing from cancer survivors about challenges and about tactics for living a joyful life. Joining me for the hour, Caitlin Shetterly, an author whose new novel, Gulf of Lions, features a woman who has breast cancer, and Caitlin herself was diagnosed with breast cancer after she wrote the book. Trevor Maxwell has been living with colon cancer since 2018. He's a journalist and the founder of manuptocancer.org. And Dr. Kat Ciopoli is a surgeon with Maine Health's Breast Care and Cancer Supportive Care in Scarborough. On the line with us now, Brandon Johnson. He is a lymphoma survivor. Thanks so much for calling in, Brandon.
11: Thank you so much for having me on.
4: I understand you have a very long journey, and we don't have time for all the details, but tell us about it. It started in 2019 when you felt a pain in your leg?
11: Yes, and then I promptly ignored it. And then it took lots of support from my wife, Christina, who's like, you need to get this taken care of because your right leg is twice the size of your left leg.
4: Whoa.
11: So I credit my life to my wife.
4: What kind of a treatment did you go through?
11: So I had R-CHOP, which was a pretty extreme type of chemotherapy. I only had to do it six times, once every 3 weeks. But it was pretty rough.
4: Oh, I'm sorry to hear that. I understand you and your wife wanted to have a child, and that was a big consideration when you're going through your treatments. How did you think about that, and what did you do in the end?
11: Yeah, so we had only been married for, I think, 6 months by the time I got diagnosed. And we were like, we're pretty young. We were in our late 20s. And we decided to go through Boston IVF ahead of chemotherapy, because they can, through chemotherapy, you can become sterilized. And so we went there and we did the storage. And then actually just last year, around this time, actually, we went through the IVF process 7 years later. And we welcomed our daughter, Nora, in December, and she's about to turn 5 months old, I think, later this week.
4: Oh, wow. Congratulations. And congratulations. How are you doing? Yeah, how are you doing,
11: Thank
4: Brandon?
11: Thank you very much. I'm sorry?
4: How are you doing?
11: I'm doing fantastic. I've been cancer-free for about, I think, 7 years now. I think it'll be set... 7 years since my diagnosis anyway, I believe, which was in June, the official diagnosis of 2019. There was some rough spots immediately after getting the all clear, because I was incredibly positive and all that throughout the treatment. But then once I kind of got the quote unquote all clear, my last session of chemotherapy, I crashed. Just being positive all the time. And then, it took my wife again, be like, hey, you are acting not yourself anymore. Are you okay? And then I went to my, PCP and he's like, yeah, you definitely should be getting some help with this. And so I went on some medication for a while, to get my serotonin and dopamine back up to normal levels. But a year or so after that, I was back to my good old self without the need of the medication and just the support and love of family and friends. I'm back up to 100%.
4: Oh, wonderful. Caitlin, I think, has a question for you. Caitlin, go ahead.
7: Well, it was really just a comment. Trevor, thanks for sharing that.
4: Brandon.
7: Excuse me. Thank you for sharing that. I think that falling apart is so normal. Katarina could probably speak more to this, but I had a similar kind of period of just letdown in August of last year when I finished my radiation. And then in January of this year, I became very down. And I think it's the shock of it and this realization that you are always for the rest of your life going to be looking over your shoulder, which initially was the thing that, that's what initially drew me to writing a character in a novel, was this Orpheus quality, this sort of the uncertainty. But now that I've lived it, it is so real for me. I would say one thing that for me, and maybe you'll experience this too, Brandon, that's kept me going is my children. Because you just, one of the things about children is you have to say, okay, and keep going. There's so much else to live for and to keep going for. That's all.
4: Dr. Siopoli.
5: Yes. So first of all, Brandon, congrats on accomplishing so many things and having a baby amidst all this. That's wonderful to hear. And I call this the post-treatment blues, and I so happens very, very often. And I've made it my practice to warn my patients about that kind of earlier on, as soon as they're getting close to the end of treatment. It's you're going from survival mode, go, go, go. Let's get treatment. Let's do everything that we can. Let's stay positive about it. All of a sudden, a little bit of a withdrawal. You know, everything, you don't have as many appointments anymore. You don't have the treatments going on. And you're like, what just happened to me? So
6: yeah,
5: it is
6: also, if I could just add in, and everyone around you is celebrating. So for the guys in our group, they get finished with treatment. All of a sudden, right, they don't have that mission and they have time to process. And they're like, what the hell did I just go through? And they are struggling. But everyone else is like, you're done. You made it. You should be happy. And there's pressure on these survivors to stay right with that smile all the time when they're just starting to grapple with what they've been through.
5: And I think support also, which is natural, of course, kind of ebbs a little bit. That is something that needs to be communicated. People need to be aware of that this is not the end. So you need to double down on support. You need to double down on your efforts to get back to normal. And it is not going to happen overnight.
4: Brandon, before we let you go, I want to ask you what advice you have for any others who might go through lymphoma or just anything, any cancer diagnosis and rough treatment like you had.
11: Well, like it's been stated before, make sure you have some sort of support system, whether it's Man Up to Cancer or the Dempsey Center. I utilize the massages that they offer to cancer patients, and they also offer services to the spouses as well, because they're going through a lot as well, being your caregivers in a way. Find that support system and try and be as positive as you can. And even when you're all set, continue seeking that support, because like what happened to me, I had that crash that I wasn't necessarily warned about, and just try to do your best.
4: Brandon, thank you so much for calling, and go give Nora a hug for us. Boy, 5 months, you're about to enter a really fun stretch of babyhood. Brandon Johnson
11: so amazing.
4: Yeah, they're so, yeah. The 6 months to a year is just magic. Brandon Johnson, a lymphoma survivor who lives in Saco. Now we're going to turn to Shauna Ackley. She's a breast cancer survivor who has been a vocal advocate for affordable health care. Thanks so much for calling in, Shauna.
12: Yes, thank you so much for having me on here. And I've really enjoyed hearing the conversation so far and how important community is. And I just wanted to highlight something also out of that is sharing your story, right? When you share your story, you don't know how many people that you're impacting. And for myself, there was a beautiful soul named Eliza, and she shared her breast cancer story. And when I found a lump in the summer of 21, I ended up getting that checked. I was 38. I was a busy mom chasing a toddler around, and I had no risk factors. And it cost over $1,000 for a diagnostic mammogram and an ultrasound when I found that lump. And because of Eliza's story, I didn't disregard myself. And she gave me a chance at early detection. And out of that, I just have really thought of all the women and men that think that this isn't something and don't go through with early testing because of the cost. And that, you know, just it brought me on this journey where now I've been to Washington, D.C. 5 times. I've testified at the State House to advocate for affordable health care, whether that is through the Access to Breast Cancer Diagnosis Act to eliminate the cost of breast imaging, or speaking up about the Affordable Care Act subsidies that were expiring, and also for cancer research to be able to have the right treatment at the right time. So it's been just really eye-opening.
4: Shauna, thank you for sharing that and for your advocacy work. I need to ask you, how are you doing?
12: I'm doing really well, and I am so grateful to have the community that I have. Before I was diagnosed with breast cancer, I was a Try for a Cure participant, and so I had a beautiful community of friends that were survivors, and I knew that I would be okay. And then from there, I have met other friends that are survivors. I actually just got back from a beautiful retreat that was this weekend with a local breast cancer group called Tatas and Tapas. And that community, you can be with each other and not say anything and fully understand how that person's feeling. And there's just something really special about that.
4: Well, thank you so much for taking part of the program today, Shauna Ackley, a breast cancer survivor and advocate. We have so many calls and emails coming in. I'll go to this email from Muffy. After doing all the right things after my first diagnosis, my breast cancer took a metastatic path. I'm on a clinical trial with positive results and side effects that are a handful. What I know, doctors prescribe

0: 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Proud to be celebrating 40 years. Learn more and schedule a tour at MaineCoastWaldorf.org.
1: Much needed circulation. No matter what, think and stay positive. It makes a difference. And it goes without saying that the Dempsey Center is a rock star. Their acupuncture aided me through chemo. Dr. Siopoli, Kat, what do you think of her advice?
2: That's wonderful. Solid advice. Very, very solid. I agree with everything she said. I think keep an open mind. Try things that may, acupuncture, Reiki, may have sound a little foreign, or you may not have had an opportunity to take advantage of before. Keep an open mind and see what works for you. Taking care of yourself is key. And movement and good nutrition are exceptionally useful. And I will also say that mentally, from our mental health standpoint, cancer should give you the license to let go of things that don't serve you, even for a short amount of time. And my patients are women, so and we all know that women carry the mental load for so many people. And I'll never forget a patient of mine who was going through chemotherapy, and her adult daughter still relied on her to help her move or something like that. And I told her, no, just say no. Just find the strength to say no. She's an adult. She can do it. And it's just we have to adapt. We have to take care of ourselves. And that is not selfish.
1: Trevor.
3: Yeah, let me jump in on that because I love this part. This conversation is great. A lot of cancer patients feel the pressure to, like in pop culture, you see these cancer patients who are running Ironman races and they're doing huge fundraisers and they're working full time. And for most of us, that's just not realistic. So Lona is a great friend and other survivor at the Dempsey Center. Way back in when I was first going to group years ago, she said, instead of your best day ever, we want to talk about our best day possible. So Man Up to Cancer uses the hashtag BDP. And that means maybe your best day possible is having a couple eggs and maybe taking a walk to the mailbox or writing one letter. But it's not about, right? Not everything has to be this crazy thing. And I think Caitlin said it earlier. It's like, sometimes you get diagnosed and you think you're going to do it all and you're going to do all this nutrition and exercise and this and that. And you know what? Sometimes it's doing what you can.
1: We'll go to Tyler calling from Wells. Hi, Tyler. Go ahead.
4: Hi there.
1: Hi, go ahead.
4: Hey, I am just on my way back from Dana-Farber. I'm in a clinical trial for non-Hodgkin's lymphoma, and I just passed my 8-year scan.
1: Wow.
4: So I thought I would share my story. I had a cancer that came back at me 3 times. No modern treatments work for me. I went through the same treatment that gentleman was just talking about, the R-CHOP, leading into a stem cell transplant, and then I relapsed once again. And at that point, I was offered a chance at a clinical trial for this new process called CAR T-cell therapy, where they essentially genetically modified my T cells and then reinfused them into me, and that my own T cells then recognized and eradicated the cancer.
1: Oh, Tyler, I'm so happy for you. Dr. Siopoli, is there anything you'd like to say about the CAR T cell therapy?
2: I am the wrong person to ask about that, but I will give kudos to my organization, Maine Health, because we are starting a program like that. So patients will not have to travel to Boston anymore. And my personal mission is to have my patients, breast cancer patients, travel to Boston as little as possible, which is why I started offering a lot more surgeries that they have to go there to do. So there's hope down the road for good care closer to home.
1: Caitlin.
5: Yeah, I mean, my husband, we did go down to Dana-Farber as well. And we, Dan, my husband, was interested in seeing sort of what their take on my cancer was. And I had stage 1A cancer. I just want to also make that

0: clear. And we ended up staying in Maine and staying close to home. And I gotta tell you, boy, did that feel good. And I really truly believe you can get such excellent care in Maine now. And you don't have to go all the way down to Dana-Farber. And I was so grateful for it. One thing I'd love to talk about and hear from Trevor also is just, or no, is maybe about the shame with cancer at some point if we have time.
1: Yeah, we do need to go to a break, but we can talk about that in a little bit. Tyler, thank you so much for calling in and sharing your story. We do need to take a break. This is Maine Calling. We'll be right back.
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3: Hi, I'm Nora Young. The Westminster Hotel in Dawson City, Yukon, was more than just a tavern. It was part of the northern town's identity, often referred to as Dawson City's living room. Yesterday, that building was destroyed by fire. One local shares their memories and what the loss means for the community. That story and more coming up on As It Happens.
2: Stay tuned for As It Happens, coming up tonight at 9. 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Taylor, a Maine native, is featured throughout Ken Burns's The American Revolution. 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
1: Welcome back. This is Maine Calling. I'm Jennifer Rooks. Today, we are examining what it means to be a cancer survivor. Joining me for the hour, Trevor Maxwell, colon cancer survivor, and the founder of the organization Man Up to Cancer, Dr. Kat Ciopoli, who is a surgeon with Maine Health, and Caitlin Shetterly, an author and breast cancer survivor. Share your comments and questions. Send a brief email to talk@mainepublic.org. You can also post on Facebook or Instagram or give us a call at 1-800-399-3566. Again, 1-800-399-3566. We're joined now by Brandon Hotham, who is president and CEO of the Dempsey Center. Brandon, thanks for calling in. And I just have to tell you, so many people are sending emails or mentioning the Dempsey Center. I'm going to read one right here. PJ writes, as a breast cancer survivor, I cannot say enough about the support given by the Dempsey Centers in Lewiston and Westbrook. They are places of serenity, calm, peace, operated by the kindest people on earth. I found them a grounding and centering place when I felt adrift. Also, a shout out to MO and Maine Health Radiation Center. That is an awesome crew. So, Brandon, thanks so much for calling in.
4: Thank you so much for having me, and thanks for hosting this topic. I think it's important, and I've been able to listen into some of the conversations this morning, and it's been great. And so we're definitely appreciative that folks know about the center and know that we're available to folks navigating cancer and navigating cancer survivorship.
1: Yeah, we were lucky enough to have Patrick on Maine Calling a few years ago to talk about the reason he founded the center. But for those of us who weren't lucky enough to hear that show, remind us, how did the Dempsey Center get started?
4: Yeah, great question. So the Dempsey Center started in 2008. We, for the first 10 years of our history, were a division of Central Maine Medical Center. We were a charitable division of the hospital. And since 2018, we've been our own independent 501c3 nonprofit. And Patrick, along with his sisters, Mary and Alicia, started the center because their mother, Amanda, was diagnosed with ovarian cancer in 1997. She experienced about a dozen recurrences before her passing in 2014 as a result of that cancer. And what they found was that she had incredible access to good quality oncological care in Maine and northern New England, but everything that cancer impacted in her life and in their family's life, really they felt like there wasn't resources or support available to them outside of her treatment. And they really felt like, you know, their quality of life as a family should be considered. And so that was the genesis for starting the center, was a way for Patrick and his sisters and their family to give back to the state of Maine and beyond.
1: Brandon, how much does it cost to use the Dempsey Center?
4: All of our services are available at no cost, so we are entirely philanthropically funded. We, like lots of nonprofit organizations in Maine, are really built on the community that supports us. So $5, $10, $15, $20, $50 donations are really what sustain us. We served just under 2,900 unique individuals last year and provided over 26,000 visits across all of our supportive care programs. We have our annual Dempsey Challenge, which is our biggest community event and fundraiser, coming up on September 19th. And our goal is to raise $1.9 million through that event. That's about 40% of our annual operating budget. So philanthropy, community support is really, really important. And we don't bill or charge for our services because we know that by the time people find us, cancer for the vast majority of people is a pretty financially toxic situation. And we don't want people's ability or inability to be able to pay for supportive care to be a barrier for people to access that care, because we know it helps with treatment outcomes, we know it helps with quality of life, and so we don't want cost to be a barrier for anyone impacted.
1: And one of our listeners already mentioned, acupuncture. What are some of the other services?
4: Yeah, so we provide services across a whole host of programs. The easiest way to describe it is to break it down into three categories. So we have our counseling program, which is one-on-one counseling and support group-based counseling, all delivered via licensed clinical social workers who are oncology social work certified. Then we have a whole host of integrative complementary therapies, things like acupuncture, oncology-focused massage therapy, Reiki, nutrition programs, and movement and fitness programs. And then a whole host of comfort and well-being programs. That includes Clayton's House, which is our hospitality home in Portland, Maine. So anyone traveling 30 miles or more for cancer-related treatment or services can stay at that house at no cost. We have a pet therapy program called Dempsey Dogs. So we have pet partners certified therapy dogs at both of our centers to provide comfort to folks as they're accessing our services. We do wig and headwear support, so anyone facing cancer-related hair loss can come in and get a free wig or headwear piece, and we'll teach folks how to style that and how to care for that. We have a resource library, and then all of our educational programs fall into that category, too. So we do programs on dealing with your finances during healthcare. We have a program called Transitioning into Survivorship, as an example. That's a six-week program.
1: Wow.
4: Run by our psych-soc team to talk about, you know, common things that cancer survivors have to navigate post the finishing of their traditional treatment schedule.
1: Wow. Wow. Brandon, thank you so much for calling in. And I'm certainly sure that many people listening right now had no idea. Brandon Hotham is with the Dempsey Center, based in Lewiston and Westbrook. We'll go to Stephen, who's calling from Hollowell. Hi, Stephen. Go ahead.
5: Hi. How are you today?
1: Wonderful. And you?
5: I just got back from the hospital.
1: Oh.
5: I was diagnosed with fourth stage lymphoma back in 1988 and ended up going through surgery where half of my stomach was taken out, my jejunum, and then I started chemotherapy. And on my first session of chemotherapy, my wife went with me and I went in. But as we went in, there were three women who were sitting in a corner talking and enthusiastic. And so while I was doing my chemo, my wife and I spoke with the three women. And the three women were members of HOPE Groups, which stands for Healing of Persons Exceptional. And the HOPE Groups were created out of the surgical practice of Ken Hamilton, who was a surgeon and a surgery at the hospital in Norway years ago. And he started HOPE, that stands for Healing of Persons Exceptional, and we ended up going to that HOPE group. And part of that HOPE group is that he also did guided imagery. And so he worked as a HOPE group guide, not a counselor. He was guiding people through their experience in a HOPE group. And a lot of it had to do with attitudinal healing.
1: And Stephen, it sounds like that made a huge difference for you.
5: Oh, absolutely. The guided imageries that he did opened up the right-hand side of my brain, and I started writing songs on piano and songs on my guitar.
1: Thank you so much, yeah, for calling and sharing that, Stephen. And just, I did some math when you said that you were diagnosed in 1988. You are a 38-year survivor, so so happy to hear that. And thank you for calling in today. We are so tight on time, but Caitlin Shetterly, you brought up a very important point, the shame that goes with cancer. And it makes me so sad to hear that, because I thought this whole stigma was something from a couple generations ago.
0: I mean, I think that it was really great hearing Brandon from the Dempsey Center. You know, there's the financial part that creates shame, the shame that your body failed, that it did this, that you must have done something to make this happen. You must have had a lifestyle thing. And you know, I mean, there are people with lung cancer who have never touched a cigarette, right? Can you imagine what they feel? It's just the shame and explaining it to people, trying to break that sort of funny wall and say, well, I'm actually recovered from cancer. It is hard. I don't, Trevor and Katarina, maybe you have more thoughts about this, but it is something I have felt in myself and I thought about when I was writing my character, Alice.
6: Oh, shame, boy. Wow. Caitlin, thanks for bringing that up, because, man, again, my first year after diagnosis, I was 41. Middle of my life, raising young daughters. I felt like I was the one that always should be there for them. And all of a sudden I'm facing this life-threatening illness. I was facing all these losses, like loss of sense of control and loss of confidence, loss of mastery in my environment, identity, all these things. And also physically, I'm 6'4", 240. Like, I do all the stuff around the house. I split the logs and heat our house and all these things. Even having guys come over to stack the wood or mow the lawn, it was very emasculating in a way. And I'm a co-provider and co-leader of my family with my wife. But all of a sudden, I couldn't be that. And so I went into a deep place of shame. And again, seeing, like, in pop culture, feeling like everyone's just crushing cancer. And here I am, depressed, anxious, almost in inpatient hospital for my mental health. And I felt like a failure. And I felt like a burden on my family. Mm-hmm. And so there was a deep period of shame. And it comes full circle to what we're talking about today, where if I didn't have an amazingly loving wife, because I just wanted to go up to Northern Maine and disappear. Like, that's where I was. And my wife's like, you need help. And that's when I went over to the Dempsey Center and started getting it. But if I was alone, I might have just disappeared, right? And there would be no man up to cancer. There would be, I wouldn't be probably be here today. So it's getting the help. And for a lot of people, reaching that point where accepting help, reaching out and getting it, because Maine has it. Maine has so much help, so many resources. So thanks for bringing that up.
1: And Trevor, we have a couple calls that we can't get to, and these are people who are looking for connection. Would you recommend that they start with the Dempsey Center if they're female, and maybe man up to cancer if they're a man?
6: Yes, absolutely. Go to DempseyCenter.org, ManUpToCancer.org. We get in touch with us. The contacts are right there, and we'll put you in the right direction.
1: All right. Well, thank you all so much for this great conversation today. The voice you just heard, Trevor Maxwell, a journalist living with colon cancer, and he is the founder of the nonprofit Man Up to Cancer. Dr. Ekaterina Tsiopoli is a general surgeon at Maine Health's Breast Care and Cancer Supportive Care in Scarborough, and Caitlin Shetterly, a breast cancer survivor, and her new novel, she's a writer, is out tomorrow. It's called Gulf of Lions. Today's sound engineer was Jane Donahue. Maine Calling is produced by Jonathan Smith and Cindy Hahn. Tomorrow, the program, we're going to get tips to live frugally in the face of rising prices. I'm Jennifer Rooks. 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
2: 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It is just about 9 o'clock. As It Happens is coming up next. As It Happens on Maine Public Radio is made possible by our contributing listeners and by Maine Association of Naturopathic Doctors, committed to advancing access to naturopathic care in Maine. 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
3: Hello, I'm Nora Young.
9: And I'm Lisa Bryn Rundle. Coming up on As It Happens.
3: A picture of stealth. An aid worker in Kinshasa watches in dismay as Ebola spreads in the Democratic Republic of Congo. She tells us years of underinvestment in public health surveillance systems has allowed the virus to kill more rapidly without detection.
9: And generating a buzz, a city councillor in Cork City, Ireland, tells us why he's so jazzed about erecting what may be the tiniest public statue in the world, dedicated to the mosquito that gave Oliver Cromwell malaria.
3: Those stories and more are coming up on the Monday edition of As It Happens.

0: People in the Democratic Republic of Congo already had enough to contend with. But now, in addition to dealing with war and displacement, the country is also racing to control a deadly new Ebola outbreak. According to the Africa Centers for Disease Control and Prevention, at least 100 people are believed to have died from the virus, and there are almost 400 suspected cases. The World Health Organization says the outbreak is now an international emergency. As health agencies across the world work to contain the spread, healthcare workers inside the country are up against a highly contagious and often fatal disease. Heather Kerr is the Democratic Republic of Congo Country Director for the International Rescue Committee. We reached her earlier today in Kinshasa.
1: Heather, the epicenter of this outbreak is in Ituri, but there have been cases reported in other regions as well. How concerned are you about wider spread?
2: We're very worried about the outbreak spreading. As you know, it's already spread to Uganda, mm-hmm. where there have been two cases. Its epicenter is in the province of Ituri, but there have already been cases in Beni in North Kivu, in Butembo in North Kivu, and also in the town of Goma, which has got a population of about 2 million people, one case confirmed. So, you know, you can feel it's already spreading out of Ituri.
1: This is a rare strain of the Ebola virus. Can you tell our listeners how this strain is different?
2: It's rarer. I think there have only been two other outbreaks when this particular strain has been at the bottom of it. Much more common is Ebola Zaire, which was the strain in the last big outbreak here in 2018 to 2020. So I think that's one of the reasons why it took longer to detect it, because people were thinking it would be, if it was Ebola, it would be Ebola Zaire, but it actually turned out to be this particular strain, Bundi Bugyo.
1: And from what I understand, there are no authorized vaccines or treatments for this variant. Is that right?
2: That's correct, yeah. They haven't developed any. I'm sure they're trying to work on them pretty rapidly, but they will try and use some of the treatments that they might use for Ebola Zaire. But otherwise, I imagine they'll be giving, just trying to keep the patients comfortable. Ebola can be incredibly painful, so maybe giving them painkillers. But there are no official treatments or vaccines for this particular strain.
1: According to the Africa CDC, there were 50 deaths recorded by the time health authorities were first alerted to the outbreak. What do you make of that response time?
2: Well, obviously, it's very poor. I mean, this outbreak happened in the main center of it is a mining town called Mongwalu in Ituri, and it's quite remote. So the news didn't get out nearly as fast as it should have done. And people who were presenting in health centres, people weren't recognising that it was Ebola, which is tragic because people have, health workers have been trained on the signs of Ebola in the past, and you would hope that they would have thought more that it was Ebola. But when they sent it for testing, it came back as negative because they weren't testing for the right strain.
1: Right. They were testing for the Zaire strain, not this rare strain. Yeah. The Congolese government is opening 3 treatment centers in Ituri to try and take the burden off hospitals. What are you hearing from people there about how prepared the system is for an outbreak like this?
2: Well, honestly, it's not. I mean, the system in general and throughout, not just in Ituri, but in eastern Congo, I mean, it's had years of underinvestment and lack of funding. So the health system itself is severely weakened. And that includes surveillance systems that are essential for detecting and containing outbreaks. And I think we could say this is what's happened here. You know, people, there haven't been the surveillance systems and people haven't received the training that they've needed. And when surveillance breaks down, dangerous diseases like Ebola going to spread, unfortunately.
1: What are you saying to the people on your teams working in emergency response right now?
2: We're saying look after yourselves and protect yourselves.
1: Right.
2: So what we're doing as the first part of our response is buying PPE equipment, and mm-hmm. we're making sure our office has, we take people's temperatures, people wash their hands, and we put all the facilities that should be in there to keep people safe. And then if our staff are actually going out and working on our normal programs, because we have had to adapt our normal programming, we want them to obviously have PPE so they'll be safe when they go out.
1: We're reaching you in Kinshasa today. You also lived and worked in Congo during the country's last Ebola outbreak, which was several years ago now, where nearly 2,300 people died. Is this at all frustrating for you to be up against this disease again?
2: Yes, to be frank, I'm just incredibly sad, but I just think, so many lessons should have been learned from the last outbreak, but they often happen in very remote places, and it could be that the health center workers simply haven't, they didn't receive the treatment, or as I say, the surveillance isn't in place. But yeah, it makes me sad and frustrated, and it has just has such a huge impact on the population as well, and I'm sad for them.
1: Mm-hmm. I mean, a complicating factor is that the outbreak comes at a time of ongoing violence and displacement in eastern Congo. To you, what would feasible stability look like in Congo right now?
2: Well, stability. No, we haven't had stability in Congo for such a very long time. As you know, especially in the east of Congo, there's been conflict for over 30 years. And although there's some advancement towards a peace process, we're certainly not there yet. What we need in Congo is so obviously peace, but we're not there yet. And conflict absolutely exacerbates, local governance, good health systems, everything.
1: Heather, thanks so much for your insights on this. Stay safe.
2: That's my pleasure. Thank you.
0: Heather Kerr is the Democratic Republic of Congo Country Director for the International Rescue Committee. She was in Kinshasa.

0: hat toss, tricycle racing, the annual chili cook-off, just a few examples of the events hosted at the beloved Westminster Hotel in Dawson City, Yukon. The tavern, known affectionately as The Pit, was much more than a place to grab a drink or see a late-night show. It was a hub in the northern town and one of its most treasured gathering places, which is what makes its loss so devastating. The Westminster Hotel was destroyed in a fire yesterday morning. The cause of the blaze remains unknown. Cud Eastbound worked a shift at The Pit on Sundays. They're also a counselor in Dawson City. That's where we reached them.
1: Cud, take me back to yesterday morning. When did you realize something was wrong?
2: I got contacted by a friend of mine very early in the morning, and yeah, they basically told me that The Pit is gone, and obviously I did not believe it at first. I was hoping it was just a really bad joke. And then went into town, unfortunately it was true, and the Westminster was gone, was in flames, and the whole community was out to support one another.
1: Yeah.
2: While it was burning.
1: What kind of conversations did you have when you got there?
2: Honestly, it was mostly, at first, mostly just a lot of hugging mm-hmm. each other. There was a lot of hugs going around, mm-hmm. a lot of tears. It was heartbreaking. You know, mm-hmm. it was one of those places that was more than just a building. It was part of Dawson's identity. And it's a huge loss to the community. So there are people who were there sharing stories from before I was born.
1: Wow.
2: To people sharing stories all the way just, you know, as recent as last year.
1: Mm-hmm. This was by no means an ordinary place. For listeners who've never been there, how would you describe the Westminster Hotel?
2: Well, The Pit, it's also known as The Pit. And uh-huh. The Pit was, it's basically an unpolished, unofficial community hall, a gathering place for locals, artists, miners, seasonal workers, musicians, tourists, longtime residents. And that mix was a huge part of what Dawson is. Mm-hmm. It was one of the few places where I feel like tourism as well as real locals met on an equal footing. And, you know, in small towns, certain buildings hold a lot of people's memories. And I mm-hmm. feel like The Pit held not just short-term memories, but complete generations of them. So it's not just a loss of a building or a business. It's a loss of a shared space.
1: Wow. Do you have any particular memories you're reflecting on today?
2: A lot of memories. Huh. I feel like when I first moved to the Yukon about 14 years ago, what was told to me is The Pit is the first place you go and the last place you go like before you leave. And as much as that kind of sat with me subconsciously, it always was true. You know, when you're in a rush to go down to Whitehorse or Medical or go on a trip, you always, or at least I always, pop by the Westminster and The Pit just to, you know, say goodbye to folks. Or, you know, it was the unofficial post office. So pick things up that people needed brought down. Or, you know, when you come back home, that's the place you go, even if you're just grabbing a coffee or want to play a game of crib or see who's back in town for the season. It was, referred to as the living room by a lot of people. So, yeah.
1: Yeah. Tell me more about this idea that it was the town's unofficial post office.
2: So if you, for example, let's say you had $500,000 in cash that you had to give, you know, not $500,000, but let's say you had a couple of grand that you were trying to get to someone, you could just leave it at The Pit. It was a place of trust. It was, it would be the same as leaving it on your grandma's counter for your uncle to come pick up, whether it's, you know, parts of an engine or cash or keys or a lost cell phone. It was, definitely a spot that everyone knew would be open, everyone knew would be safe. And since the January water main break that has, you know, shut down the pit for renovations. I notice that when I go to town, I don't really have anywhere to sit and gather my thoughts and plan the day.
1: Yeah, because there was a flood earlier, right? It's been closed for some time prior to this.
2: Yeah, it's been closed for a few months while plans were being put in place to get it back up. So we've already been noticing it as you know, feeling it as a loss, but now seeing it in rubble is hitting a little harder.
1: Yeah, I bet. Do you know why it was called the pit?
2: Why it was called the pit? I think calling it the pit, and like I said, I've only been here 14 years. There's people who have way more history with that building than me. It was my understanding. It's called the pit because it was the armpit. so that's what I heard, but. You know, I'd hesitate to say quote me on that because right. There's a lot more people who have a lot deeper knowledge with some of the history of that beautiful building.
1: A lot of lore and history there, yeah. So you would normally be working at the pit on Sundays. I know it's been through a lot this year, including that flood. But when things settle, what do you think it's going to take to fill the void that it leaves behind for you, but also for the rest of Dawson City?
2: We've had a lot of losses in Dawson this past year, and I feel like the only way to make it better for me would be to rebuild. I feel like we have obviously there's other establishments and other wonderful businesses and places to gather, mm-hmm. But I don't think anything can ever replace the Westminster. My hope is that it's fully rebuilt. And I'm just going to hold on to that. Otherwise, I'll just be in tears.
1: Cud, thanks so much for telling us about it. Sounds like a really special place.
2: Yes, absolutely. Thank you for reaching out.
0: Cud Eastbound is a counselor in Dawson City, Yukon. That's where we reached them.

0: Oliver Morin wants to erect a statue in honor of a mosquito. Mr. Morin is a city councillor in Cork City, Ireland, and the mosquito in question isn't just any mosquito. It was the mosquito that some folks, at least in Cork, believe bit the English invader Oliver Cromwell and sent him home to die of Cork fever, a.k.a. malaria. And the statue Councillor Morin wants to put up isn't just any statue either. Rather, he thinks it could be the smallest public statue in the world. We reached Oliver Morin in Cork City.
1: Councillor Morin, what was the moment of inspiration behind your idea to have a statue honouring a mosquito?
2: The idea came from a conversation on social media. Very often you would have people who are studying Cromwell primarily from an English perspective, and they would know that he had visited Ireland, that there had been a campaign in Ireland, and then would often come to social media asking questions of Irish people, wondering, well, what are your views? And it can often be a grab the popcorn moment and go to the comments section. And that's what I did on this occasion too. And within the comments was a post saying that the person responding was surprised that the people of Cork had not put up a statue to the midge that had bitten and eventually led to the death of Cromwell. And I said, well, hold my beer. That's a great idea for a public monument.
1: I mean, some of our listeners may not have heard of Oliver Cromwell, and others may have been taught that he was a hero who helped bring democracy and parliamentary supremacy to England. How is Oliver Cromwell remembered where you live?
2: Yes, that definitely is two different views across the Irish Sea. So there is a statue to Cromwell outside the British House of Parliament. And what you would receive when you're visiting there is that people would point it out, or tour guide would point it out, and then notice, oh, there's Irish people in the audience too. Mm. And, oh, yes, I believe Cromwell also went to Ireland. But that's about the extent, really, of their knowledge. It's a very different experience in Ireland. So in the Cromwellian campaigns, somewhere between 200,000 and 600,000 people were killed. That's between 15 and 40% of the pre-war population, depending on how it's counted. It's an entirely different view and one that's coloured by a sense of atrocities and of military violence.
1: Mm-hmm. So can you describe what you're imagining a statue would actually look like?
2: That's a great question to have, I suppose.
1: Small. So it's going to be small.
2: Small, definitely. So, look... I think we're at the really beginning of any proposal here, and I'm really delighted in the way that people have responded to it. I think the response from people has been really open-hearted, really seeing it in the sense that it is being proposed in, and in the spirit it's being proposed in. Where we would locate it, look, we've toyed with several different ideas. There happens to be an empty plinth outside Cork City Hall, and I've suggested that we might even possibly say the statue is already there and do you not see it? We could also, there's other places in the city too. There is a large stone fort from the period, and that has Cromwellian associations within the centre of Cork. And that's another place where we could locate and put it within the context of everything about that time.
1: Of course, in the 1600s, there weren't exactly epidemiologists, and they certainly didn't trace Oliver Cromwell's malaria to a specific mosquito. And Cromwell died years after leaving Cork. Is it possible that your proposal might be long on legend and a bit short on facts?
2: Look, I think if you were to look at it too closely from a historian's point of view, I think you could take the joy out of it. look, Cromwell did die of malaria or a latent illness. He probably did contract during his Irish campaign. And look, the story is that it was a midge or a mosquito from the Cork area. I think the story is really what inspires people. Mm-hmm. I think there's something about it that kind of resonates from a lot of different angles. One thing which I like about it is that it tells a story of the downfall of tyrants and about how, you know, the mighty can be taken down by something tiny, and that relationship between the powerful and the meek.
1: This isn't your first statue proposal. Am I right that you also wanted to honor a 12th century Irish knight who drank so much he thought he'd gone to hell? Is that right?
2: That is true too. So actually, this is number three of a kind of a theme of or a series of proposals that I'm putting to Cork City Council. And my motivation for it is we are developing a public art strategy. And I have noticed that among the proposals coming from my fellow councillors, there seems to be a kind of a narrow focus upon particularly male figures from the revolutionary period in Irish history. So a decade of a period 100 years ago. I wanted to shift the way we think about the sort of subjects which we could celebrate and look back at the entire history of the city. And one of the first suggestions I came across there was of this night. And this isn't even a story, this is actually hard history, academically studied history, that there was this knight within this centre of the 1100s, came to Cork, would it by all accounts appear to have had a very good night, but unfortunately consumed so much alcohol, he became sick from it, fell into a coma, was dead to the world for 3 days, and when he woke up, he recounted the horrors that he had experienced. He'd been in hell, he'd seen burning lakes of fire, demons with pitchforks chewing on sinners. And unbelievable to me when I discovered this, this was actually the seminal story for what we know today as being hell. And that this story was written down, spread across Europe. That's an incredible thing for any city to be able to say that among its history, something as powerful as that emerged from within its walls.
1: So are you trying to make a larger point about public art and a city like Cork?
2: Yeah, 100%. You know, a city isn't only just, for example, the people within it, but it's also its environment. Mm. And so the relationship between the environment, Cork is built on a marsh. The name actually means marsh in Irish. And so that natural life of the city as well is something to be explored within proposals like this.
1: Thanks so much for telling us about it.
2: Absolutely delighted.
0: Oliver Moran is a city councillor in Cork City, Ireland. That's where we reached him.

0: sitting behind home plate at any professional baseball game is expensive. But one young Los Angeles Dodgers fan sure got his money's worth yesterday. Every time a Dodger went up to bat against the LA Angels, the young fan could be heard cheering the players on. Here's what it sounded like on the Dodgers TV broadcast when infielder Miguel Rojas went up to bat.
1: My man in the first row is relentless with the energy for the Dodgers today.
2: It is our field mic that picks up the crack of the bat, so we don't want to turn it down.
1: Every person who's been up there has gotten an individualized chant.
0: That's Sportsnet LA announcer Steven Nelson and Oral Hershiser responding to an extremely enthusiastic young Dodgers fan. And that was our sound of the day. And it appears folks on the internet are kind of torn about what constitutes proper baseball spectator etiquette. One commenter wrote, quote, "I got tired of hearing it on the television broadcast, so I switched over to the radio broadcast. I still had to listen to him." Another said, quote, "I changed to the Giants game because he was so annoying." Others, however, disagreed, including one fan who said, quote, "100% what baseball is about, man. We need everyone back cheering and yelling at games," end quote. And I'll just point out the Dodgers did win 10-1. Here's J-Lo with Let's Get Loud.

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2: We're going to take a short break now. When we return, as a cellist and composer, Chris Dirksen brought talent, skill, and authenticity to her music. A friend pays tribute to the two-spirit Cree musician who died on Friday.
1: And it's not easy eating greens, but Glenn Walsh makes it look like a piece of cake. The UK man has just taken home the world watercress eating title for the 18th time. Stay tuned. I'm Lisa Brin-Rundle.
2: And I'm Nora Young.

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1: The idea that we're sitting around waiting for the occupant of the White House to tell us what American history means, you know, that's the thing where you just kind of want to walk into traffic.
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3: This upcoming weekend is going to be busy for Quebec's biggest city as Formula One arrives for the Canadian Grand Prix. But as that race speeds up, one group of workers is slamming the brakes. On Saturday, the Sex Work Autonomous Committee in Montreal is planning a general strike. Its members want to see better working conditions and recognition as employees, including at strip clubs and massage parlors. Melina May is a sex worker and an organizing member of the group. We're using her working name to protect her safety, privacy, and the security of her other employment. We reached Ms. May in Montreal.
4: Melina, when you and others go on strike on Saturday, what exactly will that look like?
5: Well, it depends where you work. I'm an escort, so I will just not take any clients on that day, and I will participate to the activities, the strike activities. For my colleagues in clubs, they will not go to work, they will not paid their service bar, and you know they will also show up to the protest. And same thing for massage parlor worker also that are going on strike.
4: And why have you chosen the Montreal Grand Prix weekend to walk off the job?
5: For two main reasons. The first one is that the F1 Grand Prix is a very lucrative moment for our bosses. So we are the product. So if we're striking, like, it's going to be hard for them. So, and that's what we want. And we hope also that the attention that, you know, around F1, there's a lot of attention brought to by carceral feminists, prohibitionists that ask for the eradication of the sex work industry and for more police in our workplaces. They're very vocal during that time because there is this assumption that there's more violence in our workplaces, which is might be true, but we just don't have the same way of seeing the solution. So, yeah, we want to just shift the perspective to more working conditions and workers' rights during that time. Yeah.
4: Yeah. So what are the specific working conditions that you and others are looking to address with this strike?
5: Yes, it depends on the workplaces, but mostly violence and how do we gain safety in our workplaces. We want to have workers' protection, so the same as other workers in formal industry. And yeah, we have a couple solutions, but right now the conditions are, you know, it's the boss is not liable for our safety. So as long as this goes, like, they can do whatever they want. If they want to act on something, they can. But usually, you know, bosses being bosses, they mostly want profit and they don't, it's not their priority, our safe working conditions, and we want to make it a priority with the employee status.
4: There's also this question of these bar fees. So what are the bar fees?
5: In strip clubs, bar fee is an amount that is arbitrary. And I say arbitrary between places, so some strip clubs will ask more, but also arbitrary sometimes between workers. So I have a colleague that just found out that she was paying more than other colleagues. And it's also arbitrary in the sense of moments. So some moments the bosses are gonna hire the fee, for example during F1, to make more money because it's profitable. They raise the price.
4: So strip club workers have to actually pay to dance.
5: Oh yeah.
4: Is that right?
5: Yeah, exactly. This fee serves for you to work, so it's a fee. Like, you cannot work if you don't pay that fee.
4: So you're currently an independent escort, but I understand you used to work in a massage parlor. So apart from the bar

0: 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MaineCF.org.
1: After saying that to my bosses, just him laughing at me or just like discarding what I asked, for example, to him not to come back to the massage parlor. And that's something like massage parlor have been, you know, asking to have, like, for example, a blacklist or to have panic buttons in rooms to really ensure our safety. You know, me, I've lost my job because I talked back to my boss, and he just decided either I pay $500 fine or I'm fired. Wow. And so that's when I quit. And there's a lot of that, you know, abusive firing, and that's something in legal, you know, industry we wouldn't see. Well, we can see, but you have means of action. We don't,
2: because you're not considered employees.
1: Yeah, no, exactly.
2: The strike is voluntary. How many workers do you expect to take part?
1: Well, it's pretty hard to number because we are not a formal union, but I would say that there's between 5 and 10 workplaces in Montreal that, you know, I know someone in there trying to really organize their colleague. It's, you know, it's the first time in Canada that sex workers are calling for a strike, and it's new. It asks for a lot of creativity and strategy, but we have a lot of endorsement, a lot of people behind us that are not necessarily sex workers, but migrant groups, woman group that will be there and that will be there in solidarity. And I think we'll be numerous in the street.
2: Mm-hmm. Have you heard from club owners? Do they seem likely to give in to any of these demands?
1: We're not like addressing our demands directly to bosses unless the workplaces want to do that. And we're kind of giving workplaces their freedom of action, you know. And so some of them, I think, are going to bring the demands. But bosses have been pretty reactive to our to just the poster in the street. You know, we postered because it's hard to mobilize colleagues in the industry. Mm-hmm. We're so, you know, you cannot come in with your flyer in a strip club and fire the workers. And so we tried to put posters in the street and in front of clubs, and some of them messaged us. And so they are reactive. And I feel like that's a good sign, actually, because they feel threatened by the strikes.
2: Melina, thank you so much for your thoughts on this.
1: Thank you for receiving me.
3: Melina May is a sex worker and an organizing member of the Sex Work Autonomous Committee. She's in Montreal. We are using her professional name out of concern for her safety and privacy.

0: Most of us should eat more greens, but few of us should or can eat them as fast as Glenn Walsh. At home and abroad, Mr. Walsh is known as the Popeye of watercress eating, and they don't call him that for nothing. As of last week, Mr. Walsh had won 17 titles at the World Watercress Eating Championships in Alresford, England. And yesterday, he made it 18.
1: Eating watercress! Put it in! Put it in!
0: That's Glenn Walsh winning his 18th championship in watercress eating, banging down a big bowl in just 44 seconds. We reached Mr. Walsh in Alresford, England.
2: Glenn, congratulations on your 18th win. How are you feeling today?
3: Yeah, good. Not bad at all, actually. Yeah, it's sort of it's all sunk in again, so you never expect to win, but, you know, it's always good.
2: Do you actually like watercress?
3: Not particularly, no. I used to like it a lot years ago. It's like a bit of like of a condiment, really. You know, you put a little sprig in a ham sandwich, it's gorgeous. It's like mustard. If you put a little teaspoon of mustard in a ham sandwich, it's nice. But you eat the whole

0: lot. You're in a world of hurt.
1: Right. So what's your secret when it comes to wolfing down the watercress? Do you have a particular technique?
0: I don't know. I've usually got my tradition is really is go out and have a few pints of Guinness beforehand. Mm-hmm. I don't know, it's to settle the nerves or whatever, mm-hmm. or, you know, might help it slip down the throat a little bit better. Then I'll just go and enter the competition and just go for it, really.
1: You know, I watched a video of you at this this year's contest, and you actually seemed quite calm, like other people were sort of frantically, you know, shoveling it in their mouths, and you see you pause to take a drink. Does that help to kind of, I guess, lubricate things as they're going down?
0: I expect the beer might numb it really a bit. It might help. It just calms it up. When you've done it for so long, I suppose, you get there and you know what to expect. Hmm. It's a little bit more this year. It used to be 80 grams, now it's 100 grams. But you more or less know what sort of speed you need to go at. And when you've watched all the other heats beforehand, you sort of see how everyone was doing, and they were all doing over a minute and stuff. So you think, oh, actually, it's not too bad.
1: Yeah. How big a pile is 100 grams of watercress?
0: It's too much. it's enough.
1: Right.
0: It's like you said, a little bit's lovely, but a lot of it's quite a bit. It's very peppery. I mean, have you ever had it?
1: I have, sure, yeah. But I can see what you mean. It is a spicy thing.
0: You have that little bit on your plate. You have a steak or something like that, and you've got that lovely little sprig on there, like that. And it's quite nice and enjoyable. But like I said, when you eat a whole lot together, and that peppery taste clings to your mouth as well, and you can taste it for ages after. Hence, that's why you have to have more Guinness afterwards.
1: Right.
0: You've got a few pints of Guinness out, you get rid of the taste. But no, it's you look at it and you think, that's not that mass amount. Mm-hmm. And a lot of people go in there thinking, oh, I can eat cress. And they're thinking about the salad cress, the little tiny cress used to have. And it's nothing like that whatsoever.
1: Yeah. So some, as it happens, listeners might recall you were on the program back in 2016 after you won that year's title. But just remind us, how did this tradition, as it's now become, get started?
0: It was 22 years ago. Also, it's the main grower of watercress in the country. And we got the watercress line, which is an old steam train. Anyway, they decided they were going to celebrate, you know, the watercress. So they started off this little tiny festival. And then it grew and grew over the years. But it was the fact that us rugby boys would do the car parking and bits in the stewarding and stuff around the show.
1: Mm-hmm.
0: And it was like the end of the day. And again, after a few beers, I know rugby lads, you know what we're like. And we thought, we've got all this green stuff. Let's see who can eat as much as they can. And that didn't end up very well at all, actually. You know, you imagine it was very messy.
1: Yes.
0: So then the next year we decided what we'd do then is we'll get the 80-gram bags and we'll see who can eat one bag as quick as they can. And then that's basically where it started.
1: Yeah. So it used to be an 80-gram bag and now it's up to 100 grams. What are some of the variables from year to year?
0: It's gone up and down a few times and it's been a bit of a surprise when we've not known beforehand. One year, we have a guy called Paul Rees who does the comparing, and he's an amazing guy. One year he was away on holiday and this other chap done it,
1: mm-hmm.
0: and he ended up doing like 180 grams because chap didn't know what was going on. And we were there, we were in the last heat, and we looked and thought, oh my God, it looks like a wheelbarrow full of greens here.
1: So there are huge crowds at the competition now. Why do you think folks are so invested in this?
0: I don't know. It's madness. I mean, I've never seen... I don't know what the attraction is, but it's amazing. You have so many different stalls, and Alsford is a beautiful little country town anyway,
1: mm-hmm.
0: near Winchester in Hampshire. And it's beautiful anyway. I mean, it's a lovely place for people to go. Right?
1: So, nice. You have triplets, is that right? Any of them planning to follow in your footsteps?
0: Yeah. I've got a son as well. So I've got Connor, my eldest. He's 28 now.
1: Mm-hmm.
0: He was competing. He came close second.
1: Nice.
0: And I've got Laura, Beth and Ellen, my triplet dirt girls. They're 26 now. Only Laura went in this time and she came third.
1: Oh.
0: So, yeah, it is a family thing. I don't know what it is. They're all very competitive. That's where they've been growing up. I never let Houston win at anything. Always made. They have to earn it, you know. So,
1: yeah.
0: So they seem to do well out of it.
1: Thanks so much for telling us about it.
0: No problem at all.
2: Glenn Walsh is an 18-time champion watercress eater. He was in Alresford, England.

0: This is We Danced, Movement 1, from Chris Dirksen's 2010 album, The Cusp. Chris Dirksen was a renowned two-spirit Cree composer and cellist, known for her unique blend of classical, indigenous, and contemporary sounds. Her life was cut short Friday when she was killed in a car crash in northern Alberta. She was 45 years old. Melody MacIver is a violist and assistant professor of Indigenous music at the University of Manitoba. They were also a longtime friend of Chris Dirksen's. We reached them in Winnipeg.
1: Melody, I'm so sorry for your loss.
2: Thank you.
1: Now, our listeners just heard a little bit of what Chris Dirksen could do with the cello. Can you describe what you thought and felt when you heard Chris's music for the first time?
2: I think for the first time hearing Chris's music, it felt like turning on a flashlight in the dark for myself and for many Indigenous people working in more classical music areas. Like, I think our early careers were often spent with a sense of loneliness, with a sense of isolation. And with Chris, there was just so much of an overlapping Venn diagram between the two of our practices. I play the viola, which is very much like a cousin instrument to the cello. Both of us as mixed Indigenous people that grew up in Canadian cities and try to balance our Indigenous identity with also this love for this like very rigid and conservative Western art form. She really carved out a very unique space where like we're such niche people and such like a, there's not a lot of Indigenous people working full-time in classical music. And so she was really groundbreaking in that regard.
1: Yeah. Chris had just performed with the Toronto Symphony Orchestra. What did that milestone mean to her?
2: I think that was a really huge moment for her. A lot of her earlier orchestral works were really centered around her as a cellist and composer, which is groundbreaking work in itself. And it seemed like this more refined work for the orchestra alone. It was just so great to see, because like I was in contact with Chris a lot in like those days and weeks coming up to that performance of like getting ready, of like finalizing stuff, working with the TSO, just being able to be there for Chris in the audience and have a lot of her family fly in to, from across the country to be there to celebrate that with her. And like the regret I have for not making that trip as well at this point and hearing that. But just like seeing Chris, these pictures of Chris beaming in like this Versace tracksuit and like having this big after party afterwards. Like Chris was just like on such, riding such a high wave of like so many career achievements one after the other these past few months. And we were speaking really regularly and she was exhausted, but also so proud of just the quality and caliber and volume of work that she was completing.
1: You were friends, but I understand she was also a mentor to you. What role did she play in your career as a violist?
2: I think something that Chris has always done is she's watched very carefully to see who's coming up. She's a noticer and she stays in touch with people. And so early social media days, one of us added the other on Facebook. I remember coming across her work because I've always tried to just stay on top of who's doing what in Indigenous music scenes across. I was still in grad school and like remember ordering a CD of The Cusp, like her first release shortly after it came out. And when I think when I added her on Facebook, like I could tell that she was kind of looking into me, and like we would have like texts. She's like, oh, you play the viola, right? Okay, cool. Like when I released my first single, like she listened to it and was interested, providing kind of critical feedback, like wanting to hear like how I was producing it, what my approach was, because I was getting into a very similar sort of like looping electronics kind of punk rock viola approach that was very inspired by what she was doing. And she was always thinking about how to raise the entire group, because I see her do that with so many other young musicians, and I can't put that in past tense yet, but yeah. She's just always watching, calibrating, assessing, telling you what to work on, sometimes soft, sometimes not so soft, but with an eye on keeping high standards and making sure that we do good work and care for each other.
1: As you reflect on Chris today, is there a specific memory you'll be looking to?
2: That year I was living in Brandon, my partner and I, like we we had like moved there from Northern Ontario. It was a new community. We didn't have a lot of friends around us. So Chris was playing with the Regina Symphony and her wife Rebecca was singing with her. So like we decided to make a road trip from Brandon to Regina for the weekend and go and catch up and visit. But then just seeing them together too, like just boundary pushing and status quo challenging in so many, like to be centering queer Indigenous love and like this kind of urban res slang where like they had like this love song of like, let's go down, let's do this. Hmm. Like with the orchestra backing, Chris was always pushing boundaries and high art, low art, low art, high art, like just like challenging all of these arbitrary binaries. Early in her career, she was really interested in bringing kind of like the concert hall to the streets, the concert hall to the community. But then in her late career stage, like she's debuting major works with the Toronto Symphony Orchestra. She's had multiple performances now at Carnegie Hall. Even early in her career, she was playing the Sydney Opera House. Like she was bringing the streets back into these elitist spaces as well and challenging that elitism and making sure more people were getting in the door. So she was always making sure it was a two-way street to ensure access for everyone in every direction. While centering Indigenous stories from a place of really strong ethic of building such deep collaborative relationships, where she was a close friend of mine, but she was a close friend to so many. Yeah. Like people are just devastated. I think of so many that are just reeling with the loss and feeling like we've lost our coach, our mentor, our friend. Like,
1: yeah, Melody, thank you so much for sharing your memories.
2: You're welcome.
0: Melody MacIver is a violist and assistant professor of Indigenous music at the University of Manitoba. They were in Winnipeg. This is Chris Dirksen featuring Chippewa Travelers with Intertribal Happy Feet.

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0: And I'm Nora Young. Take care.

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9: Interpretations of American history have been contentious from the outset. We should, you know, as we say, have argument without end.
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10: Live from NPR News in Washington, I'm Libby Casey. President Trump's controversial nominee to be the country's next public lands chief has been confirmed by the U.S. Senate on a party line vote. NPR's Kirk Siegler reports that as director of the Bureau of Land Management, Stephen Pierce will oversee public lands he's previously called for selling.
11: Steve Pierce is a fierce Trump loyalist who spread conspiracy theories around the 2020 election while serving as chair of the state GOP in New Mexico. He also once owned an oil field services company in that state's Permian Basin. The BLM is the lead agency that approves oil and gas drilling on federal public land. While a congressman, Pierce joined the calls of other conservative Western lawmakers to sell federal land or transfer it to state control, long a fringe idea in the West that's gained traction in the Trump era. But during his confirmation hearing earlier this year, Pierce said those statements were in his past. Kirk Siegler, NPR News.
10: The World Health Organization has declared a new outbreak of Ebola in the Democratic Republic of Congo and Uganda to be an international public health emergency. As NPR's Ping Huang reports, U.S. health officials are working to move exposed Americans out.
12: Dr. Satish Pillai is managing the Ebola response for the U.S. Centers for Disease Control and Prevention.
13: There's one case of Ebola in an American who was exposed as part of their work in the Democratic Republic of Congo. The person developed symptoms over the weekend and tested positive late Sunday.
12: Pillai says they're being moved to Germany, along with six other Americans that are considered high-risk contacts, for treatment and observation. Germany, because their doctors have experience with Ebola patients and it's quicker to fly there. Ebola disease is rare but deadly. Health officials believe this outbreak started in late April. It has already sickened at least 300 people and killed more than 100. Ping Huang, NPR News.
10: NPR is restructuring its newsroom and cutting some jobs as it seeks to trim $8 million from its budget. NPR's David Folkenflik says it's an aftershock of Congress's vote last year to end federal funding for public media. Reporting on NPR's newsroom is not reviewed by corporate or news executives before broadcast.
14: NPR offered voluntary buyouts to 300 employees in the news division on Monday, but is looking for just 30 to leave. If not enough people accept the offer, the network says it'll carry out targeted layoffs among news-gathering staff. NPR executives say staffers on shows and podcasts, including hosts, are not affected. Editor-in-Chief Thomas Evans is also consolidating news-gathering desks to ensure that reporters on related topics work more closely together. David Folkenflik, NPR News.
10: Unions representing workers for the Long Island Railroad and transit officials have agreed to a new contract ending a three-day strike. New York Governor Kathy Hochul announced the deal on social media and said that phased service will resume Tuesday at noon. That means tomorrow morning it may still be messy for the commuters. It's NPR News. One of the largest electricity producers in the U.S. could soon grow even bigger. NextEra Energy plans to acquire Dominion Energy. NPR's Stephen Bisaha reports that's raising some concerns about already rising electrical prices.
3: The merged company would cover Florida, North Carolina, South Carolina, and Virginia. Darrell West is a senior fellow at the Brookings Institution and says a bigger utility often comes with more lobbying power and stronger political ties.
15: Anytime there's a merger, there's a worry that customers might end up facing raising rates.
3: But he says state regulators still have power to oversee these companies.
15: And to make sure they're not gouging the consumers and that the large users pay their fair share.
3: Specifically, the power-hungry data centers fueling AI. A merger would have to be approved by state and federal regulators. NextEra says that could take 12 to 18 months. Stephen Bisaha, NPR News.
10: More than 145,000 American children have likely had a parent detained in the Trump administration's immigration crackdown. That's according to a new report released today by the Brookings Institution. More than one-third of those children were under 6 years old. The report estimates that more than 22,000 American kids have likely experienced the detention of both parents. Washington, D.C. and Texas have had the highest ratios of affected children. The Brookings report is based on a statistical analysis of the detainee population. It estimates there are more than twice as many U.S. children with detained parents than indicated by numbers supplied by the Department of Homeland Security. This is NPR News, live in Washington.
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4: Welcome to The New Yorker Radio Hour. I'm David Remnick. Guess what? The 250th anniversary of the Declaration of Independence is nearly upon us. And to think about this occasion and what it means, I've asked Jill Laporte to join us. Jill's been a staff writer at The New Yorker for many years, and just this month, she won the Pulitzer Prize for her book, We the People, A History of the U.S. Constitution. Jill Lepore is a professor of history and law at Harvard University, and she's our host for today's program.
8: Way back in the 1930s, in the dark days of the Great Depression, with democracy on the rocks, the U.S. government hired more than 6,000 out-of-work writers for something called the Federal Writers Project. They brought on all kinds of writers, from newspaper reporters to playwrights, anybody who used to make some kind of a living by writing and couldn't anymore. Ralph Ellison, Saul Bellow, Zora Neale Hurston, John Cheever, Richard Wright, they all got involved. Studs Terkel, too. He got his start at the Federal Writers Project. The government sent those writers out all over the country to talk to people, to listen to people, to chronicle American life. The project's folklore editor, Benjamin Botkin, said he wanted to turn the streets, the stockyards, and the hiring halls into literature. The idea that documenting ordinary lives was important was part of how Americans in the 1930s saved democracy at home. So this year, the 250th anniversary of the founding of the United States, I got really interested in what a project like that might find out today. We're going to hear that later. But I've also been really curious about what Americans thought about the state of the country 50 years ago, the bicentennial.
18: Revolution, that's what it means.
19: Well, it's just a celebration of 200 years. Lots of work and...
8: I came across this film deep in the National Archives. It's called The Birthday Party. It was commissioned by the National Park Service, which hired a documentary filmmaker named Joe Giovai to make a little film, vox pop style, man on the street, Federal Writers Project style. Reporters went all over the country to ask Americans what the nation's 200th birthday meant to them.
18: It's a good thing. It's a big celebration. It's like a great big birthday. I'm glad it's happening. I'm really excited about it.
20: I don't see a great orgy of celebration. Right now, we don't have a great deal to celebrate.
21: I feel that it might leave a lot of people out.
22: I'm just thankful to be here, be a part of the centennial.
8: This film somehow got lost. I don't know if anyone ever even watched it, but I've watched it like 50 times. I love this stuff. I would eat this stuff for breakfast, lunch, and dinner. It's a message in a bottle. There are middle-aged men wearing pork pie hats, smoking pipes, women with long straight hair parted in the middle, young guys with really, really long hair and beards or afros. There are bell bottoms and beads. And the thing is, America at 250 seems now, to a lot of people, to me anyway, it seems like a mess. In a piece I wrote for the magazine this winter, I called the 250th a goat rodeo, and I stand by that. But the bicentennial had kind of the same vibe. A lot of the people you can hear in this birthday party film, and not just the countercultural types, they just weren't too head up about America at 200.
23: For me, it doesn't have any real significant meaning. I mean, what's the difference between 199 years or 201 years?
24: In many ways, the bicentennial is just being fabricated.
25: If at the time of the bicentennial, we still have, 8% unemployment, I can't see any reason to go around patting ourselves on the back for having just survived two centuries. We have a long way to go, baby, as Billie Jean King might have paraphrased it.
8: So what do you hear there?
26: I hear a couple of things. One is a critique that was made about the bicentennial, which is that it had become commercialized. And I think also a deep sense of uncertainty about how you're supposed to act in a moment like that.
8: Beverly Gage is a professor of history at Yale. In researching her new book, This Land Is Your Land, Gage went out on the road a few years ago, trying to figure out how this country tells the story of its own past. I really wanted to talk to her about this bicentennial film.
26: So is, like any birthday or big marker, is it just a sort of fake occasion? And also, how do you relate to a country that I actually think it's kind of remarkable that it lasted 200 and then 250 years? So I would not agree with the commenter who was saying, what's the big deal? But nonetheless, how to relate to and maybe even celebrate a country about which you feel profoundly ambivalent.
27: The bicentennial, I think it could be a very profitable thing for business here in Washington.
28: Well, it's a bad time, I think, to have it. So I really don't know what we have to gain by it.
29: Well, after Watergate, the morale of the country's low. Maybe if we could inject some national spirit back into the country, it would do a lot of good.
26: I loved the comment that the bicentennial was coming at a really inconvenient time.
8: And
26: we ought to reschedule, which I think a lot of people feel about 2026 too.
8: I think that woman was basically my aunt, you know,
26: the other thing that strikes me is that there are not more convenient moments in history. And one of the things that you can see reflected in that clip is how persistent the anxiety that the country is in decline, that it's flying apart, that you are living at the worst moment. In fact, one of the opening images of the book is this famous, you can tell me, apocryphal or true, moment with Ben Franklin after the Constitutional Convention when he says, hey, you know, that sun on the back of George Washington's chair is the sun rising or setting on the republic that we've created. So at the very moment that the Constitution has been created, there's this anxiety. Are we making progress or are we already in decline? And so you can certainly hear that in the 70s. Now, I think there are particular things about our moment that make those concerns acute in a different way, but they are almost constant in the story of this country.
8: There are also some bits in this film of a kind of anguished account of American progress. There's another clip, I think, from this lady that I think of as my aunt with the blue glasses.
0: And another thing, we have the different nationality problems, the different color problems. However, we have begun to accept some of it, I think.
1: There's a lot of divisions here in the United States. It used to be called the melting pot. And I don't know what's happening here. You know, maybe the compounds are beginning to separate again, and the people in the United States are diverging again. So, like, if they're going to do anything rather than celebrating, I think it's the time to start implementing all the things they have on paper, getting it out into the streets.
2: If some people that are in power right now would sort of reconstruct quickly what took place in 1776 and what the colonies wanted, these are what the minorities sometimes want.
8: Is that optimism? Do you hear optimism there?
26: I do to some degree. But what I see there is something that I wonder how much we have of anymore, which is a willingness to think about a moment like the Bicentennial as an opportunity. A whole range of different movements, but especially movements of social change, social progress, used to seize upon the symbols, the stories of the founding of American national identity. The early women's rights advocates, the abolitionists, were so engaged with these questions about the meaning of the Declaration, the meaning of the Constitution, what it is that the country ought to be, could be, has been.
8: Is it not the case that the Tea Party movement or the No Kings movement are engaged in that kind of work?
26: Right. I think that those are great examples and great counterexamples.
8: So I want to turn to one last clip from the Bicentennial film, this young, long-haired guy in a jean jacket and big mirrored shades.
5: I don't know. Maybe progress is regress. I think we've done already enough, enough buildings and enough covering the earth with concrete and destroyed enough of nature already that maybe progress is regress. I don't know.
26: He really captures a moment in history, the sensibility of the mid-70s.
8: Yeah, how so?
26: You can just see the force of all of these movements and incredible cultural changes that had happened over a relatively short period of time, right? He has a counterculture vibe. He has an environmentalist vibe. He's questioning all the big narratives. You can tell from the pacing of his voice that he may also be shaped by certain things that he has himself imbibed in recent years. I don't want to
8: cast aspersions. That's a very delicate way of saying his sobriety or suggested. So as a person who has been exploring the implications of this moment, the 250th anniversary of the country, now for a few years on the road, in classrooms, what is your July 4th plan?
26: New Haven does actually incredible fireworks every 4th of July. Also, maybe not for the 4th itself, but I want to go to D.C. because there's going to be this wild thing called the Great American State Fair going on that the administration is putting on the Mall. And I'm actually quite curious to see what that's going to look like. I'm sure I won't love all of the history on display there, but I do like that something is happening in this moment. So the energy behind it isn't bad, even though I'm not sure how I'm going to be able to engage the execution.
8: Hey, man, progress is regress, you know?
26: That's the way to engage.
8: Beverly Gage is a professor of history at Yale University. Her books include G-Man, a biography of J. Edgar Hoover, and This Land is Your Land.
6: I'd like to see the Bicentennial deal with the kind of future I think we're going to have, and I think it's going to be a sort of troubled future.
8: We're going to talk about that future in a moment. I'm Jill Lepore, and this is the New Yorker Radio Hour. Stick around.
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0: Thank you for supporting the New Yorker Radio Hour on Maine Public Radio. 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In Maine weather tonight, clear except partly cloudy and lingering showers north, lows 43 to 52. Tuesday, partly sunny skies, spotty showers and thunderstorms. Highs 70 to 77 north and down east coast, 78 to 91 in the rest of the state. Wednesday, spotty showers north and mountains, otherwise partly sunny skies. Highs 73 to 79 north mountains and down east, and 80 to 89 in the rest of the state.
1: This is the New Yorker Radio Hour, and I'm Jill Lepore. I'm a staff writer for the magazine, and I wrote an essay about the Declaration of Independence for the New Yorker's special issue called America at 250. And that's our theme for today's program also, America at 250. The MAGA movement has put a lot of attention on America's past. So has the Black Lives Matter movement. It's a big and often pretty heated argument, and most historians aren't really in that argument. Most of us are just watching. But that argument raises vital questions about the role historians play in public life. American history, like any history, is full of beauty and also tragedy. Have historians got the mix right? I wanted to talk about this war over America's past with Jelani Cobb, who, like me, is both a historian and a journalist. And we're also pretty close in age. We were both kids during the bicentennial.
2: One of the things that stands out to me was that Richard Pryor released an album that year, which we totally cannot even say the name of, but it is bicentennial, insert racial epithet here.
1: Yeah.
2: Where he goes in on kind of the contradictions of the founding and race and slavery and kind of prime targets, exemplifying particular contradictions in the founding of the country.
1: I listened to this Gil Scott-Heron piece called Bicentennial Blues.
2: Oh, wow. Yeah.
1: Yeah, like it's some good rhymes about the state of our country.
3: The blues is grown, but not the home. The blues is grown, but the country has not. The blues remembers everything the country forgot. It's a bicentennial year. And the blues is celebrating a birthday. And it's a bicentennial blues.
1: It seems to me that so much about this moment this year goes right to the core of the questions that have animated so much of your work, both as a journalist and as a historian. And yet it's also just kind of just such a messy moment.
2: But at the same time, it seems like this is a moment where we're least likely to embrace particular kinds of messiness. And what I mean by that is, you know, we saw earlier this year the federal government, you know, attempt to remove the plaques from the president's house in Philadelphia that talked about the history of slavery in the early republic and people who were enslaved at that site. We've had this kind of contentious discussion about American greatness, you know, anchored in the Make America Great Again rhetoric that we've seen from Donald Trump. But the problem with that kind of sanitized approach to history, at least in my estimation, is that it prevents you from getting to the things that actually are the basis of a claim for greatness in saying, you know, out of this incredibly flawed founding moment, there are people who across generations and across centuries engage in the work, often at the cost of their own lives, of trying to push the country in a more democratic direction. And I don't know that we're going to get that particular conversation this year.
1: You know, we've been reading a lot about the kinds of erasures, deletions, suppression, censorship that's going on all over the country, but largely through institutions that are under the influence or control of the national government, like the National Park Service. There's a really kind of amazing organization called Save Our Signs that's been going around taking photos of signs and making a big archive of them online. But
4: how much of an effect will that have? Like, do you think, what's the tale of those changes?
2: I think that people are right to be concerned. You know, the president also said that he thought that the Smithsonian African American Museum focused too much on how terrible slavery was, which is an astounding kind of thing to say, especially if you recognize that the impetus for the American Revolution are offenses that are categorically less than kidnapping, raping, and enslaving, bondage of people. And so it's an astounding thing for someone to say. And at the same time, I feel like you can't unring a bell that generations of historians have done so much work to increase the public consciousness, to increase the availability of access to this kind of information, that ultimately it would be very difficult to sanitize those kinds of things now. There's an astounding array of books, documentaries, private museums.
4: You can't unring the bell, not even the Liberty Bell.
2: Not even the Liberty Bell.
4: I think the short film that the Trump administration's America 250 Commission had projected onto the Washington Monument over the winter, which is a story of American history, is a good proxy for the version of American history that the federally funded celebration intends to proffer. And as a historian, I find it somewhat bewildering.
2: That film was really interesting. It was strange and demoralizing in a particular way, but also strange.
4: Yeah.
2: And it was almost like historical trolling. They gerrymandered the founding to include Christopher Columbus.
4: Yeah.
2: And
4: yeah.
2: I think that was just an attempt to critique people on the left who have associated Columbus's arrival in the Western Hemisphere with the subsequent tides of warfare and genocide and all the other kinds of things that happened, you know, in the wake of 1492. And him being kind of removed, and also the idea that you can discover a place where there are already people living.
4: There is no land acknowledgement in this film.
2: Well, there is a land acknowledgement. It's the acknowledgement that Columbus landed.
4: Yeah, there's a lot of providentialism in it. And in a way, it seemed to me a little bit like, you know, George Bancroft, the 19th century historian,
2: yeah.
4: right? He has
2: yeah.
4: this providentialist account of the history of the United States that's written in the 1830s. But it's really the manifesto for Manifest Destiny, right?
2: Sure.
4: Like this, we're fated to expand across the continent, and that was his agenda, and this is our God-given right. But then it has kind of tacked onto it, like a Mark Andreessenism or like a Muskism. It's like a technology boosting. Like that's also like it. We are fated by our providential God to go to Mars. Like that's kind of
2: right. Yeah, yeah. I mean, presidents and presidential administrations have had their preferred versions of history for a long time. But they did tend to leave it in the hands of historians, where this seems very much like a kind of made-to-order political speech.
4: So who does get to tell the story then this year? I mean, I was thinking, you know, you and I have this weird thing in common, which is that we're both trained as academic scholars of history, and we also work as journalists. You're at the pinnacle of that profession as dean of the Columbia School of Journalism. So I'm wondering if you think about this moment differently in your capacity as a historian.
2: The historian part of me is very interested in how this fits into other kind of commemorative moments. And, you know, it occurred to me that it was like, oh, okay, this is the only president who's been impeached twice. He's a wildly polarizing figure. But then I look back to 1976, and those July 4th celebrations were presided over by Gerald Ford, who was not elected president or vice president, and had controversially pardoned, you know, Richard Nixon. And so there was that. In 1876, Ulysses S. Grant tacks on his comments about the nation's centennial to a State of the Union address. He went on and on about the kind of industrial progress and the amount of railroads that, and he was like, oh, also the bondsmen are now free. But he goes on, he's really into like what we would have called GNP, you know, in our time. Mm-hmm. But the country is still bleeding from the wounds mm-hmm. of the Civil War. So I think that none of these moments are really kind of picture perfect in that way. They just emerge and then we kind of look at them through the lens of what's going on around us right now.
4: But you know what's so interesting about what you say about the centennial is I think of that celebration as really forward looking. It really was a celebration of American ingenuity and technical mm-hmm. and industrial growth. And it was very forward looking, almost a kind of like, what is the century of the future going to be? Mm-hmm. And I think the bicentennial was kind of mixed in that regard. People didn't really want to look back except at the costumes. But there was a sense, you know, Ford had given that speech when he took the oath of office. Our long national nightmare has come to an end, right? Watergate, Pentagon Papers, Vietnam, these things are behind us. Sure, the recession, but there was, by 76, some sense of maybe it's worth looking forward. But what I think is odd about this 2026 moment and the Make America Great Again movement's relationship to it is that the future almost seems to be only found in the past. I mean, it's a really, there's no reason for America 250 not to be a futuristic, like, our version of the Jetsons, let's look ahead to the next 250 years. What are we going to be doing in space or whatever? But it seems almost uniquely obsessed with the past.
2: It does. That curious absence is partly a product of Donald Trump himself, because rhetorically, he hasn't been really the kind of president that says, you know, we're going to cure cancer, as Nixon and Obama, you know, both did, or we're going to go to the moon, or we're going to go. I mean, there's, you know, the kind of occasional passing reference to these things, but that's not what you associate with him. You really associate him with much more of a kind of grievance politic about where we have gone in the past 50 years or so. What I usually refer to as a nostalgiocracy.
4: Bring back coal.
2: Right.
4: Right.
2: Why? Like, what is our attachment to coal? Like, I mean, if we have an industry that can replace coal, and why do we specifically want, you know, internal combustion engines?
4: But I want to ask you, though, I'm really fascinated by what you label as historical trolling, because I think that's spot on. But I also wonder how you respond to the notion that that is a reaction to essentially a kind of historical trolling on the left, or what people on the right would feel is like, you know, this kind of woke progressive who insisted that we have land acknowledgments and talk about white fragility and adopt, you know, this new ethnic studies curriculum, or, you know, whatever list of things might be on that list of grievances. Mm-hmm. And that there was an over-rotation in that direction that was as top-down, not from the office of the president, but from cultural elites, coastal elites, and that the particular emphasis of the America 250 administration's commission is an attempt to rotate back to some norm.
2: You know what I think? I think it's really interesting because, as you very well know, like, interpretations of American history have been contentious from the outset. And, you know, there are wildly divergent ideas about what even the American Revolution meant. At first, there's the kind of idea that it's this incredible leap forward for human freedom, and then, you know, another generation of historians, progressive historians, see it as purely a capitalist land grab, essentially, that benefits the landed aristocracy. And I think that is great, and that's healthy that we debate, you know, what these things mean. And so I think that we have to make room for a divergence of opinions while upholding the same sorts of intellectual standards that the historical profession has benefited from and relies upon. And I think that outside of that, we should, you know, as we say, have maybe argument without end.
4: And yet, school teachers have to have a lesson plan.
2: Sure.
4: You know, it's different than being an academic historian, where we're having argument without end. New evidence emerges, new interpretations, new methods, new people, new ideas. history is the argument, right? But you're the third grade teacher trying to figure out what to do for the 250th in your classroom. You've read all about the 1619 Project and its lessons plans are available to you. There's stuff coming from your state legislature, your school district. Parents have opinions. You can't really teach the debate to the third grade or the fifth grade.
2: You can't reliably do that in college with undergrads.
4: No.
2: Yeah.
4: I think one of the things I sometimes feel really responsible for as a member of the historical profession is that you think that academic historians have largely abdicated their obligation to K through 12 teachers, and there are huge exceptions. But I think it leaves those classrooms much more vulnerable to this kind of ideological flip-flopping where, you know, a state will say you must do this, and then the party affiliation of the legislature will change in the next elections, and then they'll say, no, you must not teach that, you must teach this. And, I mean, I think teachers are really afraid to... You know, museums are afraid of what they're going to put on their walls.
2: Yeah.
4: Civics teachers don't know how to teach civics. Like, what are our obligations to engaging in that work with them? Or,
2: you know, we're talking about history where no one really wants to put their head above the parapet. Hmm. And, you know, you could just go on living your life doing work that is important for a select number of people, but really getting into the kind of framing of public discourse is where you can get so much trouble that you might reasonably resist ever doing that again.
4: Mm-hmm.
2: And at the same time, we really need people to do that. And I think, obviously, your work has pointed to that in some really important ways about us having to do the very difficult work of hammering out a national narrative that we can take pride in, that we can all kind of claim and feel some sort of reflection of ourselves, of our values, of things that we find admirable, and some common basis for us to begin to, you know, work together on the challenges of self-government.
4: Mm-hmm. Yeah, you know, I think too, you know, I talked to a lot of people lately who say, it's a hard time to be out in public, running for office, engaging in any kind of political discourse or public activity.
2: Mm-hmm.
4: But their response is, tend your own garden. And then, but they think of it as a kind of a community garden. And I really love that, which is like, all right, we're going to have a potluck for the July 4th and we're going to invite everybody in the neighborhood, figure out what our neighborhood used to do for July 4th and write July 4th speeches in our fifth grade classroom or, you know, record a 4th of July speech podcast. Like, just that there are, like, little things in your kid's classroom, in the retirement community that your mother's at, like, have some experience of, hey, what does this mean to you? The idea that we're sitting around waiting for the occupant of the White House to tell us what American history means, you know, that's the thing where you just kind of want to walk into traffic. But, like...
2: I think that's true. I also think it's consistent with what, you know, people might have thought in much earlier generations. For all of his contradictions and the things that I critique about him, one of the things I think that Jefferson really got right was his emphasis on localism in American democracy. You know, a kind of civic undertaking with their closest neighbors and, you know, the people who were in their community and sitting down and saying, this is what we think is right for us. And I understand that these people on the other side of the hill are going to do something that they think is right for them. And, you know, we're mostly okay with that.
4: Old-fashioned political tolerance.
2: Yeah. Yeah.
4: Yeah. You know, I feel I teach at a law school now, and I see where it used to be the most ambitious students wanted to go to Washington, work for the federal government. And a lot of them are going back to their home states, their home towns. And I wonder if you see that in journalism.
2: Yes. The short answer is yes. And there has been this real emphasis on local news in the past decade in particular. And people have, because local news has been so challenged, it's caused this assessment of all the things that local news does, the way in which you know, they bind communities together, that those local newspapers tend to not be as polarizing because with a small margin of success, you have to bring in everyone. And you are also writing for a community that you know very well.
4: That same kind of community work of just being there and having those conversations, doing that reporting is part of binding up civil society.
2: Right.
4: Yeah.
2: Right. And doing the fundamental thing that you have to do in a democracy, which is talk to people.
4: Yeah. Yeah. Thanks so much, Jelani. It was great having you. And happy 250th.
2: Thank you. And happy 250th to you as well.
4: Jelani Cobb is dean of the Journalism School at Columbia University and my fellow staff writer at The New Yorker. I'm Jill Lepore, sitting in for David Remnick for this special episode of The New Yorker Radio Hour. We'll continue in just a moment.
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0: Welcome back to the New Yorker Radio Hour. I'm Jill Lepore, sitting in today for David Remnick. I'm a historian, and I'm here because if there's one occasion that gets everybody riled up about history, it's an annual. Centennial, bicentennial, semi-quincentennial. Times when Americans take stock of the country. And that's what we're doing today. Earlier in this program, we listened to excerpts from a documentary that asked Americans in the 1970s about the bicentennial. I love that style of documentary so much, the tradition that journalists call vox pop, that I wanted to hear what it would sound like if we made a piece like that for the Radio Hour today. So we collaborated with an organization of audio storytellers known as Transom. They sent producers to Illinois and California, Louisiana, Vermont, Utah. They went to gas stations and city parks, to malls and street corners, to dairy farms, to listen to us, to Americans. Because here's what I think. You could talk to politicians. You could talk to scholars, pundits, reporters. But what this moment means, I think you'll find that right here.
1: We're doing a radio program about the 250th anniversary of America. Can we ask you a couple questions?
2: Sure.
1: Do you have plans to celebrate the 4th of July this year?
2: Of course, of course.
1: What are you going to do?
2: Probably go see a parade and just be an American.
1: Yeah. How do you feel about being an American right now?
2: I feel great. I personally very proud to be an American.
1: Yeah.
2: I've been in this country since I was 15 years old. I came from Mexico, from Guadalajara, Jalisco, and I was given opportunities, and this is the land of opportunities, and we should remain that way forever and ever.
3: I'm 75 years old, so put that in they pipe and smoke it.
4: What part of New Orleans are you from?
3: I grew up uptown.
4: Do you have any vision of what the country will be like in 50 years for the 300?
3: In 50 years? Didn't I tell you I was 75 years old? That's 100 and a quarter.
4: Not that you'll be here, but what would you want it to look like, the United
3: what
4: States?
3: What I would want it to look like?
4: Yeah, what do you want it to be like?
3: What would anybody want it to be? What was that James Baldwin said? Black people just want to be what? Left alone. That's it. Just leave us alone, you know.
5: We're talking to everyday Americans, man. Chicagoans. They got me doing the Chicago part, right?
6: Are you a Chicagoan?
5: Oh, yeah, born and raised.
6: Where at?
5: Southside. And so, the country's turning 250 on July
6: 4th. I'm excited about it. We're going to have a big party in the yard here. So if you're around, you're welcome to come by. We're going to have a big barbecue.

0: How do you feel about this being the 250th birthday of America?
1: Well, now that I know it's the 250th year anniversary, I might do kick back and do a little shimmy or a shake. For sure.
2: Honestly, I thought it was a little older, to be honest, but I mean, it's great. I mean, yeah.
3: What is being an American mean for you?
4: This America, this ain't America for us. I never got the chance to feel a American way. We don't got no First Amendment. We ain't got no Second Amendment. We ain't got no amendments due to the skin color. Why we don't got no piece of that pie? Why we don't got our 40 acres in the mule? You feel me? So for that flag, that's dead to me. But I do appreciate my life here. I do appreciate the people that I run into. That's how I feel about this America. It's not for us.
5: I'm from Alabama. I teach school in Birmingham. I teach seventh grade history. It's my 34th year as a teacher. I think the traditional ideas that we have about our history, that America's the land of the free, the home of the brave, equality, you know, and that's what I tell my kids. I believe that Constitution that I make them learn because it's important. You know, this is the country they live in, and if they don't agree with everything, then grow up and change it. You know, make it what you want it to be.
6: I think freedom is an illusion. I think that we work, we're taxed every which way. My grandkids, my own kids, can't afford homes. Their dream is gone. Their money's spent. I thought of leaving. Like, where do I go? My ancestors came here. They came from Europe, England mostly. Maybe that's what I need to do and prepare my family to do the same thing. But where is that place?
7: We're going to have a 250th birthday in this country. Does that mean anything to you?
8: It's like asking me what kind of napkins I want at the birthday party when the house is on fire right now. Like, how am I supposed to give a shit? Like, it's not that I don't like birthday parties. I just... We've got to put out this fire first. I don't know. You buy whatever napkins you want. So I've got this rash on my arm, and it's getting worse. And I feel like I should go to the doctor. But what I did instead today, just now, I work in a grocery store that sells, like, supplements and lotions made out of, like, rosemary and pansies and stuff. And I've started treating the people who sell that stuff the way I should be treating my doctor. And it's, like, it's expensive. It's, like, $14 for a little vial of it. But, you know, that's cheaper than the blank check I'm going to give to the urgent care that's next to the Price Chopper. I don't even believe in this stuff, but it's what I can afford. So it's that kind of is my health care. Like, one of the reasons I moved to Vermont is because Canada's right there. Like, it's right there. Like, free health care is right there. I just gotta walk through the woods to get there.
9: Does this year being the 250 year anniversary, does that make a difference for how you'll spend the 4th of July?
10: Hopefully I'm going to spend it watching wonderful things on a TV set with my president.
9: What would you like to see?
10: Fireworks, parades, red, white, and blue, people happy, finally people coming together instead of fighting each other. That's what I'd like to see.
9: Red, white, and blue. So the flag is very important to you.
10: Yes. I mean, we're the freest country on earth, and nobody seems to know it.
9: Do you feel like your family history is tied up in this country's history?
10: Oh, yeah. Yeah. I mean, my first husband killed in Vietnam, you know, uncles killed in Vietnam, uncles killed in World War II. Yeah.
9: So your family has fought for
10: us. Yes. Yes.
9: What does that mean to you?
10: What would it mean to you? I mean, it means everything.
7: Where were you for the bicentennial?
11: Boy, I was only 5 years old. So I was probably on the farm. didn't ever travel. Like I said, I didn't ever go anywhere.
7: What is a patriot?
11: Patriot believes, in my opinion, that at a moment's notice, if something were to invade this country, they would stand up, grab whatever they had, and head for the front line.
7: And do you think you're a patriot?
11: Absolutely. I'd die for my family in a minute, right?
7: And your country?
11: Absolutely. Why not? If you're dying for your country, you're dying for your family, right?
9: What do you remember about the vice sentinel?
7: I was everywhere. I was 10. My parents took me on a long cross-country drive, sort of an observation. We went to Philadelphia and Washington and Boston from Peoria, Illinois.
9: That's where you were living.
7: Yeah, yeah. It was a fun trip, like a month long. They were both school teachers. So off for the summer, we took off with our little pull-along camper. I've always been a huge history person, and I credit that trip with a lot of it.
9: Wow.
7: Yeah, it was cool.
12: I'm born and raised in the Ninth Ward, and I have four siblings that was also raised in the Ninth Ward.
7: Do you see your family's history as being wrapped up in the country's history?
12: Yeah. My grandmother, she was 98 when she left us. And just having her stories on how she would be in the fields with her aunt picking potatoes, cotton, you know, and just trying to make ends meet. Yeah, it's a mural.
7: Can you say more about that mural?
12: Today, not really having too much wages. You have to work like 3 or 4 jobs just to make ends meet. What do I do? You know, do I eat? If I eat, well, I'm asleep.
7: How does that fit with the story of America you've been told?
12: It don't fit. You know, it don't add up.
7: And yet, on the 4th of July, you party with your family.
12: Yes, because it's our story of how we coming over, how we making it, and making ends meet.
7: What does freedom mean to you?
13: It means I've been to jail before, you know what I mean? So freedom is be able to walk outside and not have to check in with anybody, and you know what I mean?
7: In 50 years, it'll be 300 years of this country. What do you think our country will look like, or what do you hope it'll be like?
13: Oh, wow. I don't even think I can imagine what it'll be like. I would like to say, you know, I'd see more grass and less buildings, you know. And I feel like in 50 years, it's just going to be like so much buildings and everything like that, you know. I like trees. I like just hanging in nature. And I think in 50 years, it's not just going to be around here and things like that.
14: What we typically call this, we live in Salt Lake City, so what we typically call this is the West Desert. And the West Desert is quite barren, quite monotone, but still vast and beautiful. I applied for citizenship last year and had my interview in December, and now I'm just waiting for the oath ceremony, which is kind of the last formal step. I have never felt anything but optimistic about the future and about becoming a U.S. citizen. And now everything that's going on internationally makes me worried. I came here as a kid. I have always been here legally. You know, I'm an engineer. I have a master's degree. Like, I am one of the lucky ones, per se, right? If it's this challenging for me, I can't imagine how everybody else feels.
15: I usually see my family on the 4th of July, but we don't always celebrate it, if that makes sense.
16: Yeah, why not?
15: Sometimes the politics in the country don't make us feel particularly patriotic, but we still like to get together and barbecue and maybe catch some fireworks. Still here, just trying to raise my kids and like make sure that they have a good childhood. I was just discussing with my friend here that we're actually going to get them dual citizenship. So, you know, they'll have options to stay here or, you know, move to another country where they have citizenship if they want to.
1: around 4th of July, summertime. It's about partying, man, having fun, relaxing, enjoying yourself, man. We got to get away from all this trouble and this hate in the world, man. I don't like it. Respect is the word, sweetheart.
7: Do you feel proud to be an American right now?
16: I feel proud to be an American here. I don't know about on the world stage. I don't know that it means the same thing as it did when I was younger as far as being able to go to another country and say, oh, I'm an American. We're doing things right. It doesn't feel like we're doing things right now, but I don't want to be from somewhere else.
9: So you're all young. Hopefully you'll be around for the 300-year anniversary of our country in 50 years. What do you think it'll look like, this land, this country?
17: I hope that we'll be thriving, that the working class of the United States is going to be in a much better position.
9: Do you imagine yourself still being in Tennessee?
17: I don't know. I feel like if you want anything to change, you can't abandon ship. To truly make change in an area, you have to stay and fight for progress.
10: It's a process. Sometimes it seems as though we go forward and then we go backward. We go forward and we go backward. But the way I look at going backwards is, think about a bow and arrow. In order for the bow to go any length, it has to be gone, go backwards. And there's tension in going backwards. But then when you let it go, it springs forward. I think that's possibly where we might be right now in America. We're in another area where we have a lot of tension and a lot of misunderstanding. But eventually we're going to soar forward. And truth and righteousness is going to prevail. You know, it always does.
18: 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I'm Jill Lepore, and this is the New Yorker Radio Hour. David Remnick will be back with you next week. Meanwhile, thanks so much for spending time with me today. And happy 250th, however you plan to spend the 4th of July.
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22: From WBEZ Chicago, it's This American Life. I'm Laura Starcheski, sitting in for Ira Glass. I'd been waiting for months for a certain moment to arrive. Garrett had mentioned it. Chrissy had mentioned it. And here we all were, sitting in their house in the suburbs of D.C. We were in their living room, Their son was hopping around with an icy popsicle in his hand.
0: This was left in the freezer overnight. Feel it.
22: And Garrett's laptop was right there. Wasn't open yet. But I was on the edge of my seat. And finally she asked me.
2: Are you ready for this?
3: I'm ready.
2: Okay.
22: Chrissy jumped in to hype it up.
3: It's beautiful. It's excellent. Yeah. It's a thing of beauty.
22: And Garrett opened the laptop and pulled up a file on her computer called Valkyrie, after the Norse women warriors. They were very into the Thor movies around this time. And suddenly, it appeared. A spreadsheet. Hold for applause. I was looking at many tabs, many rows, many columns, thousands of data points. This is where Garrett is mapping out their whole future.
2: We're getting deep into the inner workings of my mind. Okay, you know, I'm a data person by training.
3: And by nature.
2: And by nature. Yeah. This is very much like part of my DNA.
22: It's also part of their DNA as a couple. Spreadsheets are how they make all their decisions as a family. Like, after Garrett finished a PhD in molecular biology, should she go into academia? Get a government job? Spreadsheet. She crunched the numbers, decided to rejoin the Navy as an active duty scientist. She and Chrissy had a whole plan. She'd serve for 20 years, retire, get a pension, health care, a stable life. Where to live, the kids' schools, each and every one spreadsheeted with Chrissy's help.
3: Normally, we're pretty good at doing really concrete game planning. I get on the mental carousel and predict the future, and then she makes a spreadsheet to, like, wrangle it in.
22: So that's how things normally go. But about a year ago, this family found themselves facing a big, complicated, very uncertain new situation. Garrett's trans and a lieutenant commander in the Navy. And last winter, President Trump signed an executive order banning trans people from the military. The order claimed that trans people are dishonest, unfit, and harm troop readiness. Garrett and other trans service members immediately brought lawsuits against the ban. So everyone was in limbo. Are we all about to get kicked out? Are we going to be allowed to stay and keep serving? What's going to happen and when? There was just so little data.
2: All these hypothetical things that could happen, could not happen. All the stress of trying to play chess around them and plan and spreadsheet around all these hypotheticals.
3: Yeah, I mean, you can't make decisions if you don't have information.
2: Yeah.
22: No matter. They would make a new spreadsheet. And more spreadsheets. They would be on alert. They would be light on their feet. Because something big was coming for them. And they were going to plan and bring all their skill and diligence and available data to be sure that they had control over how this was going to go down. Today's show, how is this going to go down? This family finds out, and it's not at all how they or I expected it to go. And another story of two people determined to make the exact right plans for the moment when everything's going to change. Stay with us.

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2: It's This American Life, Act 1, Freak in the Spreadsheets. So we're going to continue to hang out in Garrett and Chrissy's living room with their kids running in and out as they strategize together. The first time I was there was last March. It was less than 2 months after Trump had issued his executive order. And the little family scene I saw with them stood out to me because one quirk, let's call it a quirk, that I've noticed as a trans person reading all the coverage of Trump's military ban this past year is that the service members often appear like these islands. No family around them, no relationships, no community, just a lone, isolated person. I've talked to a bunch of trans service members over the past year, and that isn't any of them. They all have their people, spouses, kids, families, whose fates are tied to theirs, depending on them. Like Garrett. She's the main breadwinner here. They've been a military family from the start. Garrett enlisted at 17 and became a Navy diver. She and Chrissy met a few years later. They're both from military families. They have two kids, a daughter, 11, and a son, 9. Right now, their son has his face in a video game. Zombies, skeletons, lava.
3: I almost ran myself into a pit of lava.
4: Don't run into the lava. Life lessons.
5: This is life. This is big life stuff.
2: Garrett and Chrissy are good at keeping it moving. Chrissy's intense, blunt, but kind of dreamy too. She's an illustrator, loves to paint floaty undersea creatures, a lot of invertebrates. Garrett is smiley and tall, notably tall, next to Chrissy. She's got a bob haircut that she tucks behind her ears with great effort. Her hair is always falling in her face. She tucks it back again. Their house is full of nerdy hobby zones. In the kitchen, historical cooking, with a focus on accuracy rather than deliciousness. Think cabbage stew every single week.
5: And for the last year or so, I've been doing like medieval Europe, basically, and have worked my way up from like the Viking Age to Tudor England.
6: Nerd alert!
2: Kids are in and out of the room as we're talking. I'm not going to name them here. We're just going to bleep out their names.
7: What do you both know about what's going on with your mama's job?
8: A lot.
2: Their daughter, the older one, answers first.
8: Okay, so the thing that I know, she filed a lawsuit, and then it went through one of the courts. And now she stares at the computer all day. That's all I know.
2: All this staring at the computer, it's because Garrett's always reading court filings about the ban and memos from the military and signal messages with this whole network of trans service members who are all trying to figure out what to do. Now their son chimes in.
9: And which is bad for me because never plays with me, and Mom plays Stardew Valley a lot. The only thing I know about her job is that she might get fired soon.
2: It's true. This was the situation. And if Garrett did get pushed out, their whole life could go over a cliff. Fast. They could be forced to sell their house because they wouldn't be able to make their mortgage payment. They would lose their health insurance, which they really need, because their son has a medical condition that they estimate would cost more than $500,000 a year to treat without it. So it's hard to overstate the existential threat they were living under. But Garrett, like almost every service member in her position, was still quietly continuing to do her job. She'd commute to a military research office nearby, spend the day making decisions about where the Navy should invest millions of dollars in research money. None of that work had stopped. So it was like, life as you know it may be about to end, but also act like none of this is happening. It was dizzying, all this uncertainty. The only way to deal with all of it at once was to develop the most extreme, thorough, multivalent family planning process I have ever seen. Garrett and Chrissy decided that they would make every possible version of a good future for their family come alive. Exhibit A, a spreadsheet, of course. A sort of, in case of emergency, break glass spreadsheet, gaming out their options if everything went completely to hell. Say Garrett not only got kicked out of the Navy, but also the overall backlash against trans people in America got even more extreme. More states passing anti-trans laws, new executive orders targeting trans people. If all that happened, and Garrett and Chrissy decided the whole family needed to leave the U.S.
10: She's developed a very deep and complex spreadsheet of the best places to live based on her own rubric of quality of life that applies to only our family.
7: What's in the rubric?
5: Okay, God.
2: They needed to find a place where they could make a living, be safe, and have access to specialized medical care for their son. It's a short list, but a hard needle to thread. And not only that.
5: I'm very particular about data sources and, like, where you get data from. Most of the stuff, it's never clear, like, what the methodology was, like, how reliable it is.
2: So frustrating, all the subpar data just floating around out there. So Garrett unearthed sprawling files of original raw data from all kinds of studies. She ran her own analysis on it, tracking quality of life and values, happiness scales, the rights of queer people and women.
5: There's something else that
10: the weather that we like, because we're not moving to Malta.
5: We're cold weather people. Yeah.
2: Chrissy and the kids have Italian citizenship, so Europe is on the table. But so are approximately 5,000 other places and sub-places. I couldn't even focus my eyes looking at it. But Garrett filled me in. So far, the place that's come out on top, Germany. So far. Garrett was always adding new data whenever she found some, running the numbers again.
7: When do you look at it?
5: Whenever I get super stressed out and I just need to look at some math to calm myself down.
7: Yeah.
5: It's my way of touching grass.
2: It's worked in the past, but lately, not so much. What does that look like?
5: Well, lately it's looked like a lot of crying, and Chrissy doesn't like crying. But she...
10: I'm emotionally bottled up.
5: Yeah.
10: Yeah.
5: So she would find me in bathrooms at 1 o'clock in the morning. So I got up to pee and just decided to start crying.
10: And I'd secretly roll my eyes, but also give her a hug. God, get it together.
5: You know, we'll talk about things, or I'll talk at her about things until too early in the morning. And she either falls asleep or gets frustrated because I'm keeping her awake. And so then I'll be like, okay, next time I'm just going to keep it to myself.
10: Which is sad. I don't want you to do that. But we also can't be up till 2 a.m. Yeah. Like every night.
5: Yeah. And I just want, I just want my partner to feel my feelings with me.
10: I do feel your feelings with you. I'm actually really good at it.
5: You are really good at
10: but
5: it.
10: But you exhaust me.
2: Here's how fast things were coming at them. The Trump administration banned trans service members from the military. That was last January. They were out. The service members challenged it. They could stay in. Weeks later, a federal judge wrote that the ban was most likely unconstitutional. Stay in. The same month, another federal judge. I agree. Stay in. Then the Trump administration went to the Supreme Court, claiming it was an urgent matter of national security. All the trans people had to go. Can't we just do this ban now while all these lawsuits happen? Will you allow it? A Supreme Court ruling on that question could come out at any time, which for Garrett and Chrissy was like, whoa, we're about to get a real answer on this. And that's when, in their perpetual effort to never be caught off guard, Garrett and Chrissy decided Chrissy would travel to Germany. In May, she got on a plane to see if she could actually picture their family living there. She'd been sussing out job possibilities, checking out neighborhoods and cities, Frankfurt, Berlin.
11: Tonight at the bar I went to, called Mr. Susan, fabulous bar. Everybody should go.
10: Great name.
11: Yeah. Five Americans bellied up to this bar. Like, I was the fifth that walked in. The two couple on my right work for the State Department. One of them had just retired. The other one was close to retirement. And they were beside themselves with the stuff that was going on. Everybody's like, do it. Bring your kids here. Get it out of there. Which is heartening to hear. It makes me feel like we're not doing, like we're not being stupid. We're not being thoughtless.
10: Is there a part of you that feels like you have to justify this idea of moving out of the United States right now?
11: Absolutely. Absolutely. To ourselves, we've had to justify it. It kind of feels drastic. But at the same time, I don't want to be complacent. I don't want to pretend like nothing's happening.
10: Yeah.
5: Hey.
10: Where are you?
5: I'm walking to get the kids. I only have a couple minutes.
10: Oh my God. I just saw what happened.
5: Yeah.
2: I called Garrett because while Chrissy was in Germany, the Supreme Court ruling came out. It was bad news. The court had sided with the Trump administration. The military could go forward and kick everybody out. So for Garrett and everybody else, this ban that had been looming in a theoretical realm for months was all of a sudden real and imminent.
5: Hi.
10: Are you kind of in shock or
5: a little bit?
10: What's your mental state? I can't tell. I know you also have to be a parent in like 3 minutes, probably.
5: Yeah. I mean, it's a little shocking. You know, I guess I think as it's setting in, I guess as we're talking, it's a little surprising that they didn't even carve out room for the plaintiffs, because that means that now we're going to be processed out of the military just like everyone else before the case even gets back to the Supreme Court to be ruled on its merits.
10: Will you say anything to your kids, or are you trying to spare them from the like blow by blow stuff?
5: I don't know. I think yeah, I might talk to them in the next day or so. Because they get triggered by all this big time. So I don't want to freak them out about that kind of stuff. I don't have to.
2: Now that the ban was real, here was the military's new policy. Trans service members had less than a month to make a choice. Leave voluntarily or wait for someone to find you and make you leave. Basically, the Department of Defense was saying, we can do this the easy way or the hard way. You choose. Coming up, Garrett and Chrissy try to find another way. That's in a minute from Chicago Public Radio when our program continues.

0: It's This American Life. I'm Laura Starcheski, sitting in for Ira Glass. This is the story of Garrett Morgan and her wife, Chrissy, trying to navigate the military's ban on trans people and keep some control over what's going to happen to their family. So one thing I asked Garrett, have you ever had any issues with your commanders, your colleagues, since you came out as trans? Any problems with anybody serving in the Navy with you? No, she told me, not once. Which is wild. I asked a bunch of other service members from different branches of the military, different ranks, what was their experience? And overwhelmingly, people said, it was good. I actually got a lot of support. I got a round of applause when I came out to my unit, one Army captain told me. This surprised me because I was at least expecting more of a mixed bag. I read a few horror stories. Those were documented in the court cases. But so many people had been serving through multiple administrations without issues. There's about a decade of experience to draw on, look at, study, on how it's affected the military, having trans people serve openly. And it's been kind of a nothing burger, I have to say. I mean, there's been no catastrophic failure of unit cohesion, no indication that trans service members somehow harm troop readiness, as the Trump administration has argued, without evidence. That's been true for years, which is why it was particularly hard to believe that what the Trump administration was claiming about trans people, that was going to carry the day, and not the reality everybody was living in. But now, the ban was here, and trans service members had less than 30 days to decide. Would they go voluntarily or involuntarily? The easy way or the hard way? Presenting just these two unfavorable options is really just such a maniacally effective way to get people to do something they really do not want to do. This is evil genius stuff, mob boss stuff. So I just want to spend a minute on this choice, voluntary versus involuntary separation. Voluntary separation, the first option, would mean you'd raise your hand, self-identify, and your branch would start the process of discharging you. You'd be eligible for an honorable discharge, and you'd get separation pay. Involuntary separation, there was way less information about what that would look like. How exactly would the military find everybody and identify them? Was there any real way to challenge it if they did find you? And if you were pushed out involuntarily and got discharged, would you get an honorable discharge or something else? Even a dishonorable discharge? Was that possible? Because that follows you out into the civilian world forever. It shows up on background checks. You can never get any VA benefits. It's a big deal. But those details weren't part of the policy memo. Nobody seemed to know. And there was one more penalty to choosing that path. You'd get just half the separation pay that you would have gotten if you'd gone voluntarily. People had different ways of thinking about this non-choice when I asked about it. One thing that came up was the weirdness of volunteering to not do something, to quit. It went against all their training. Hank Young is a staff sergeant in the Army at Fort Drum in far upstate New York. He operates artillery pieces. He's served for 9 years, done a deployment to Afghanistan. And Hank told me that of the two options, voluntary felt like the only way to have any control over this process. So he'd put in his paperwork, checking the box that said, I'm here, I'm trans, and you can kick me out now.
1: How did that feel to be communicating that?
2: It was scary. I weirdly was like, I was actually like more concerned. In my head, I was a little bit more concerned that I was going to get judged for electing to get out than I was necessarily for being trans. I really cannot emphasize like how strongly the Army frowns upon anybody trying to get out of anything ever for any reason. So that was actually probably the part that made me the most nervous.
0: I heard this concern a lot, that leaving voluntarily would mean letting other people down. Everyone felt responsible for the people in their units, the people they supervised, even their commanders. Brianna is a sergeant first class, Army Aviation. She's done everything from helicopter mechanic to drill sergeant, 2 deployments to Afghanistan. She's only out as trans to her family and 1 close friend, and her immediate commanders, and was still showing up to work as a male officer. So to protect her, I'm only going to use her first name. Brianna was hoping to take the involuntary separation. She didn't want to capitulate. But her main worry seemed to be that her commanders could be blamed or punished for not turning her in. She didn't know what to expect.
3: I have no idea. Like, I'm honestly prepared for a witch hunt, so to speak. And that's really the last thing that I want to experience myself. And I don't want, like, my commander, an excellent commander, my first sergeant, an excellent first sergeant, or any of my peers, I don't want to put them in this position of loyalty to the service or loyalty to a human being. So to me, that would be a very compromised and difficult decision to make. And I don't want to do that to them.
0: In the end, Brianna decided to take the voluntary too. Most people I talked to did. Garrett is one of the few people I talked to who did not choose voluntary separation. She didn't submit any paperwork at all. She decided to dare the military to come and find her, betting that she could find a way through before they could kick her out. Which brings us to Act Two. Act Two, when the bureaucratic shark bites. One quick thing I need to say before we keep going. Garrett and all the service people I talked to did not speak to me in any official Department of Defense capacity. They shared their own thoughts and feelings, their personal views, and the Department of Defense wouldn't answer any of my questions about the military ban. They said they don't comment on ongoing litigation. Okay, so the clock had started. There was less than a month left. Volunteer or we will find you. Garrett entered this new intense phase with the same focus she'd brought before. She would master every element of this bureaucracy, watching out for traps, gathering data, staying 2 steps ahead if she could. One small example. Once the countdown started, Garrett learned that the military was on the verge of adding a new question to this mandatory health assessment that every service member has to fill out online once a year. The new question would ask if you'd ever experienced gender dysphoria. Basically, are you trans? If you clicked yes, a notification would appear saying you'd been rendered non-deployable, not fit to serve, and telling you to await next steps. So Garrett jumped online before they could change the form and quickly filled out the old version before the new question was added. She figured, correctly, that would buy her time. This was the kind of careful maneuver she was executing on 4 different fronts simultaneously, keeping all the possible realities alive. Scenario 1, a court victory. She and the other plaintiffs win the court case. Could be years away, and sure, maybe they'd all have gotten kicked out by then, but it was still possible. Scenario 2, medical retirement. A while back, Garrett saw a doctor about an old injury that was giving her trouble, and he referred her to be assessed by what's called a medical evaluation board. If the military deemed her too disabled to serve, she could be medically retired. And now, that seemed like it could actually be a good option, since the threat of getting pushed out was looming. So Garrett threw herself into this notoriously arduous and unpredictable process, going to doctor's appointments, getting assessed, putting in a mountain of paperwork, to document every injury from her service. And then, she waited. Scenario 3. Someone could turn Garrett in, and she'd be forced into the involuntary separation process. Normally, there are options to appeal and make your case if the military is trying to kick you out. Garrett could request to go before a panel of officers called a separation board. But it was unclear if that process would actually help her or just be humiliating. And then after all that, she could just get separated anyway. Scenario 4. Germany, if necessary. She and Chrissy kept up with the house repairs in case they had to sell, had the kids start learning German. I could not imagine, in all my trying, any base that was not covered here, any possible path out of this maze that was unexplored any blank on any form that was left unfilled out. But the stakes of involuntary separation seemed to keep getting higher. The more time passed, the more Garrod learned. A few weeks from the deadline, Garrod found out about an alarming detail buried in a memo from the Department of Defense. It said that if officers, Garrod is an officer as lieutenant commander, if officers did not self-identify, when they were eventually discharged, they'd get a special code assigned to them. It would go on their DD-214. That's a piece of paper that summarizes your military service. It's an official document. Garrod likened it to a birth certificate. You show it for jobs or to prove you've served. A JKQ code means serious misconduct. BDU means alcohol abuse. The code for trans officers who failed to come forward, JDK.
4: And so JDK is going to designate us as national security risks.
1: What?
4: Yeah. And so it was sort of buried in there and we didn't really know what to make of it. And the lawyers got into it and it was like, oh, this isn't good. And then it was like, oh, this is like actually really bad. And it just feels so unnecessary. Like if you don't self-identify, if you don't make it easy on us and you make us like, if you drag this out and make us come and find you, we're going to make it as painful as possible for you and as risky as possible for you.
2: Yeah.
4: I think that's the message, I think.
0: The JDK code would make it hard or impossible to get any kind of job where you'd need a national security clearance, which is the kind of job a lot of people hope to get after they were kicked out.
4: As it was all kind of sinking in, it was really hurtful and felt very scary. But honestly, like the next, like a day or two later, I just started feeling really indignant. And was like, you know what? Like, that sounds like a cool new tattoo. JDK.
1: Did that make you want to do anything differently knowing about this code?
4: You know, I guess it just sort of steeled my resolve to not self-identify, and I'm going to try to make my exit from the military as much on my terms as possible.
0: I'd never heard Garrod sound like this, just openly defiant. But I was worried this was all going to end in the worst-case scenario for her. She'd get singled out, punished for not self-identifying, and walk away with nothing. It was getting hard to see it going some other way. The deadline came and went. Garrod was still going to work, waiting. But nothing happened. One by one, almost all the trans service members she knew were put on leave, pending separation. One guy Garrod knew, who had also chosen involuntary, got a notice after the deadline passed. He's an instructor at West Point, was up for a promotion, but his name got flagged, and he was put on leave. I couldn't understand why Garrod's name hadn't been flagged, too. But it hadn't. She'd drive to work, check in, sit at her desk, look around.
4: I'm really starting to feel like kind of like out on this island while everybody else is like back on the mainland.
1: Yeah.
4: And I'm like, am I the only one out here?
0: Garrod worried that somebody at her duty station would report her for continuing to show up. At work, she started avoiding the bathroom and the locker rooms, changing in her office or in a closed bathroom stall. She didn't want to raise any alarms. A few weeks later, Garrod got an order to start working from home. It was like one more door closing. Still have a job, can't show up at work. But she'd just work from home as long as she could. And then, in the beginning of August, Garrod texted me. She had some news. She said I should call her. It was gigantic news, it turned out. And it was a good thing. Her medical retirement had come through. When I called, it sounded like she was afraid to get too excited or she'd jinx it.
4: It's slowly been sinking in, and I've been like, I've been getting like more positive feels about it every day. Mm-hmm. As it's sort of like sinking in, like the reality of what this means.
0: Here's what it means. Garrod would get a pension for the rest of her life, health insurance for life for her and Chrissy, and for both kids, until they were adults. She'd be a regular retired veteran. No special JDK code branding her. She'd get an honorable discharge.
4: And so I've got somewhere between, say, like 50 days to 90 days to where I'll be a civilian.
1: Oh my gosh.
4: I know. Holy shit. Like, that's really soon.
0: Turns out, somehow the best case scenario in all this was that Garrett had been deemed a permanently and fully disabled veteran.
4: Chrissy's sitting next to me now. She said that she's worried I'm going to use it to get out of doing dishes. Which I am now.
1: Chrissy, what do you feel about all this?
5: I feel really lucky, to be honest with you. It took a minute for it to sink in with me, as it usually does. I noticed that day I felt happy. I was like, there's like a moment in the movie Bad Guys where the wolf shakes his tail because he did something nice and his tail wags. I like turned around and my tail was wagging. Like, is this, what is this?
1: So how do you square like this kind of process of persecution for who you are leading to this outcome?
4: I was thinking about a way to answer a question like that while Chrissy was talking, and I don't have a good answer. It's just like, I mean, I think this is all really raw right now. So the most clear way to look at it, I think, at this moment.
0: Garrett started talking about this outcome in a really passive way, as if she and Chrissy hadn't been meticulously planning and mapping out all the different options, as if she hadn't pushed to submit all the paperwork for the medical retirement and stayed on top of every detail.
4: It was fortuitous that the medical review board process got started before all of the policies started rolling out after the executive order.
1: Mm-hmm. I mean, that was your strategy.
4: Yeah, I mean, that was a hope to try to get like that option on the table.
5: Hi. I think that Garrett's trying to sound very circumspect and not like we made this happen 100,000% and everybody just needs to deal with it. But we have been gaming this. What? Like, not gaming, but we've built a future. We knew this would happen and we worked to build a future based on, we worked to make lemonade out of these lemons. And then you get to have a pension and be rewarded for the sacrifice you made to join the military to take care of us. I mean,
4: I just don't like the gaming. That sounds like,
5: that's not sneaky. That's not Bad News Bears. You made a plan and our plan worked. That's okay.
4: God.
5: What? Give yourself some credit.
1: What are you feeling, Garrett?
4: I'm feeling like I'm still drawing a military paycheck, so I cannot agree or disagree with anything my wife just said on the record.
6: We are just protecting our family.
4: Yeah. Strategically and methodically marching through the halls of a very complex bureaucratic system until we found the right door to open. And now we're going to walk through it.
0: The happy solution that Garrett and Chrissy found, it was pretty rare. Most of the people I talked to got discharged over the winter. And even the ones who pivoted really fast, started school or found a new job, they told me they were struggling and disoriented. Wrecks, mental health-wise. Garrett and Chrissy's safe landing was like one bright spot. born out of skill and a smile from some god of fortune that most people weren't going to get. There are so many efforts right now by our federal government to pry entire groups of people away from their jobs, their communities, their lives as they've been living them. This particular effort to purge trans people from the military stands out to me, not only because all of them are serving their country, making sacrifices so many people have no interest in making, but also because who is allowed in the military tends to be a kind of signal for the rest of America. Who is allowed to wear our uniform? Who belongs here? Who are we as a country? And for the last year, the government has been putting on a pretty flashy show of forcing out this one group of people only because of who they are. There have, of course, been decades of case law making that extremely hard to do because it's discriminatory and unconstitutional. But here we are. Garrod finally retired a few weeks ago. She and Chrissy thought about having her ceremony at a gay bar, but decided just to do something small with family. They're planning a trip to Germany later this summer for them and the kids. You know, keeping their options open. That story was produced by Miki Meek and edited by Nancy Updike and Hannah Jaffe Wall. Act 3, Beast Friends Forever. To end our show today, another story of two people facing a

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1: 1000th day, God reconsidered what he had made and decided that the world would be much better off if humans were other animals entirely, if there were no such thing as human beings at all. And then God gives every single person one choice. Here's the story.
2: Jade was at her best friend Ruby's house when both of their phones pinged with the news, like it was an Amber Alert or a hurricane warning. At the end of the month, God declared, all people would be transformed. Ruby, Jade, and the rest of humanity would have 30 days to select what they wanted to spend the rest of their lives as. They had the entire animal kingdom to choose from. After the deadline, humans would not exist. Jade was straining pasta over Ruby's sink. The hot steam rose into her face, a carbohydrate facial. Ruby stirred the pot of sauce over the stove. What animals have friends? Jade asked Ruby. Ruby typed the question into her phone. Cetaceans are capable of true friendship, Ruby read. Higher primates, elephants, camelids, certain members of the horse family. Camelids or camels? Jade asked. And llamas and alpacas. They sat down to eat their dinner. Ruby poured their wine into her favorite little museum store glasses, which were shaped like egg cups. What animals get drunk? Ruby asked. That one I know, Jade laughed. Elephants and parrots. Deer, moose, bats. So elephants have friends and get drunk? Ruby mused. Jade twirled spaghetti around her fork and conveyed it to her mouth. What do you put in this? It's so good. Fish sauce, you like it? I'm gonna miss your cooking. You won't, though, Ruby said, laughing sadly. I mean, that's the kind of beautiful thing. For the first 2 weeks after the announcement, political bickering paused. Instead, zoologists were in high demand, appearing on television shows, looking a bit confused by their newfound fame. Nature programs saw a surge in viewership and revenue. What's your choice? People asked one another. Everyone everywhere was trying to make sense of things, ferret out the superior choice. Ruby thought it was ludicrous. The point was to be freed of trivial human concerns, and yet humans were already trying to extrapolate based on human social conventions, like romance and marriage. Penguins were well publicized as animals that mated for life. Many, many people wanted to be penguins, but were we going to have a world full of penguins when it was getting so warm? 28 days before the deadline, Jade and Ruby met at their favorite old movie theater. At the concession stand, Jade ordered a large popcorn from an acne-riddled teen named Halvor. What's your choice? Jade asked Halvor. It was small talk now. Electric eel, Halvor said. Very cool, Jade replied. In the darkened theater, Ruby produced the friend's preferred condiments from her purse. Furikake, sea salt, a double-bagged baby food jar of melted real butter. They had been friends since they were 6 years old. That was 30 years of being friends. At six, they'd made perfume together by steeping rose petals in water. At 12, they practiced freak dancing. At 18, Ruby held Jade's hair back as she puked from too many jello shots. They knew which movie the other wanted to see without asking. The friends emerged from the darkened theater, their eyes squinting to adjust to the light. Ruby loved the movie, but she could tell from the neutral expression on Jade's face that Jade hadn't liked the film, so she tempered her enthusiasm. It happened more frequently than you would think, that someone you loved loved different things than you. At their favorite pho restaurant, Jade ordered for the both of them. Animals that get the most sleep, Ruby said, are sloths, koalas, bats, armadillos, cats. You know, bats sleep a lot and get drunk, so those are pluses, said Jade. But they gross me out. You're only finding them gross because of your humanness. You wouldn't find yourself gross as a bat. You wouldn't, like, consider yourself in any reflective surfaces. Their pho arrived. Pink lily pads of rare meat, thin rings of white onion. They were both artists, Jade a painter and Ruby a novelist. But Ruby had always been the more practical of the two. It was what it was. Ruby disliked her own practicality. While everyone was busy being upset that they would be transformed into non-Homo sapiens, Ruby had come up with a spread.

0: cheat of animals, listing the pros and cons of each. "Don't make fun of me," Jade admitted, "but I'm thinking of seeing an astrologer." "Jade," Ruby said, shocked. "I knew I shouldn't mention it." "No, I'm sorry, of course you should. I'll be curious to hear what they think." Even though there was less than a month left of capitalism itself, businesses were still springing up. Consultants who claimed to be able to look into your soul via your eyes and tell you exactly what animal you were meant to be. "What animals experience sexual pleasure?" Jade asked Ruby. "Dolphins, maybe? Don't dolphins seem so, I don't know, basic? The golden retrievers of cetaceans." "Definitely." Jade dipped a raw bean sprout in sriracha. "We should be together, though, you and me. Don't you think?" "Not as penguins," Ruby said. "I refuse to be a penguin." "We won't be penguins." "I wonder if God would let us be rocks," Ruby joked. "Jade and Ruby, stay who we are forever." One week remained. Ruby wanted to bask in the most human things. What were they? To her, they were domestic tasks that most others found unspectacular. Cooking noodles, solving crossword puzzles, pumicing her rough feet, responding to emails with, "Sorry for my delay in getting back to you." She even savored for the first time sitting in traffic on her way to Jade's apartment. "What's the most human thing we could do right now?" Jade asked. "Escape an escape room? Bake a multi-layered cake?" Jade nodded. "Let's bake a cake and do an escape room." They were frosting the cake when Jade, using the offset spatula to smooth the frosting around the cake sides, spoke up. "I think I want to be a whale," Jade said. She seemed nervous to be saying this out loud, and Ruby turned surprised to her friend. It was the first time either of them had expressed a real desire. Until that moment, they had only brought up possibilities in a joking way. "Oh, wow," Ruby said. She tried not to seem too surprised or at all alarmed. "What kind?" "Bowhead whales live to 200. "I don't know if I want to live that long," Ruby said slowly. "Really?" Jade asked. "Don't you think it would be fun being in the same pod for 200 years? I would love to be in your pod," Ruby assured. "What if we chose a shorter-lived whale? Blue whales only live to 80 or 90. Jade's voice had a tinge of desperation in it. "Or beluga whales. They live to 50. Plus they're cute." "We won't know that we're cute." "Don't be like that, Ruby," Jade said. Tears were gathering in her eyes. "Be honest with me. Could you be a whale?" "I don't know, Jade," Ruby said. "I have to think about it. I'm sorry." They sliced and ate the cake in silence. When it came time for their escape room appointment, Jade told Ruby she wasn't in the mood. "Actually, I think I'd rather be alone right now," Jade said. "Okay," Ruby said. "Of course, no problem." She took her car keys from Jade's kitchen counter. Then she hugged her friend, who returned her embrace stiffly. All her life, Ruby had felt like a weirdo. What other people had, groups of friends, romantic partners, weddings where they were treated like celebrities, spacious houses, adorable and well-behaved children, Ruby had never wanted. She wasn't shirking these things as a point of identity, but simply because she had always viewed them as extraneous, empty. Only two things made her feel like she wasn't completely inhuman. One was working, immersing herself in her writing. The other was being around Jade. Only Jade had witnessed Ruby in every iteration of her life and not fled. Why couldn't Ruby agree to be a whale? It could be so simple. ...32 hours remained. Jade and Ruby carpooled to their friend Cassandra's house. In their larger friend circle, everyone had been throwing extravagant parties, trying to spend all the money they could before money no longer mattered. Servers circulated with champagne flutes and crystal dishes of the finest beluga caviar. Jade and Ruby were pleased to see their friends enjoying themselves, but as usual, the two of them wound up talking to each other. "What are you thinking?" Jade asked finally. The friends had been avoiding the question all night, wanting to enjoy the party. "I think," Ruby said slowly, watching her friend's face, "I think I want to be a turtle." Ruby had abandoned her spreadsheet. She couldn't explain it, but Ruby felt, deep in her bones, that she wanted to be a turtle. Jade loaded a potato chip with caviar, placed the entirety of it on her tongue, and chewed for a long moment. But turtles live even longer than whales, Jade said, as neutrally as she could manage. I guess it wasn't about the lifespan at all, Ruby admitted. I don't know if I can explain it. A freshwater turtle? I don't think I want to be a sea turtle, unfortunately. So we won't even be in the same body of water. I know, Jade, I'm sorry. You can't let me hold you back from being a whale. Jade said nothing. Please, please don't be mad at me, Ruby said. I couldn't stand it if you were mad at me in our last... She looked at her watch. 29 hours. Jade said nothing still. I'm just sad, Jade said finally. I'll miss you. You won't, actually. Stop it, Ruby, Jade said angrily. Don't tell me I won't be able to miss. Tears fell down her cheeks in pronounced dramatic rivulets. I will miss you. And I'll miss you, Jade, Ruby said. She told herself she wouldn't, but she started crying too. 8 hours remained. Jade slept over at Ruby's. They popped popcorn and watched Chungking Express. Over the years, they'd found the film charming and then annoying, and now charming again. They brushed and flossed their teeth, not because they had to, but because sleeping with clean teeth felt nice. Lights out, lying side by side, they began to talk the way they had when they were girls having sleepovers. Earlier that day, they had texted their final decisions to God, whale for Jade and turtle for Ruby, and received brown thumbs-up emojis. At 4 a.m, their time, all of humanity would evaporate. Each person would be transformed and placed in a suitable habitat. Remember that time we raised snails? Jade asked. Ruby could hear her smiling in the dark. And my mom got so mad because it was dinner time and the snails were too slow. I remember, said Ruby. And we brought them inside in our pockets to race in the bathtub. Delilah and Joseph. I can't believe you remember that. They lay in the silence for a long moment. Do you want to be conscious when this happens? Ruby asked. Or should we try to get some sleep? I don't know. What about you? I don't know either. There was another long silence. Jade, I'm sorry that... Ruby paused. There were so many things she needed to apologize for that she didn't even know where to begin. The time she neglected her friend because she believed her work was paramount. The time she knew Jade was going through difficulties but hadn't known what to say. During those periods, she'd cook bulk meals for Jade and mop Jade's floor. She knew Jade would have liked verbal reassurance too, but Ruby didn't know how to offer it. She never would know. It's okay, Ruby. Jade's voice was clear and steady. I know. I know you. I don't think I can sleep, Jade said. Me neither. Should we do something else? Ruby stood up and turned the lights on. She peeked out the window and saw that other lights were on too. What about, Ruby thought, what about YouTube karaoke? I have a good one. Hang on. Ruby angled her laptop away from Jade so that the song selection would be a surprise. The familiar notes of Pachelbel's Canon and D came on. Jade broke into laughter, delighted. They didn't need the lyrics. La la la la, la la la la. Ruby and Jade sang together at the top of their lungs. They put their phones down and with their arms around each other's waists were singing as loudly as they had ever sung when in a moment, a hundredth of a second, Ruby and Jade vaporized with the rest of humanity. Atoms scattering, traveling, reassembling, Jade in the Pacific Ocean and Ruby in an Australian pond. But, as to be expected with such an enormous undertaking, there was a glitch. For a fraction of a second, Jade, in the body of a blue whale, and Ruby, in the body of a freshwater turtle, sustained human thoughts. Jade thought, Ruby. And Ruby thought, Jade. Then God put his divine palm to his divine face and corrected the error. From then on, Jade swam, and Ruby basked in the sun's warm rays. And God looked upon everything that he had made, and behold, it was very good.
1: The story was read for us by actor Melissa Tang and produced by Diane Wu. You can read the full version of this story, D-Day, in Rachel Kong's new book of short stories, My Dear You.

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Eagles have made a profound comeback in the last 50 years on the coast of Maine, mostly due to environmental regulatory action.

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1: Good morning. I'm Tom Kavanagh at the BBC. The World Health Organization says it's finding evidence that Ebola has spread across a wider area than originally thought in the Democratic Republic of Congo. The current outbreak has killed more than 130 people. Dr. Anne Ansia is from the WHO.
2: If they feel the symptoms of the disease, they need to come directly to the health facilities to get treated. And then they need to give us the list of the people with whom they've been in contact for the past days so that we can go and find those people and isolate them.
1: The Kremlin has released a video address from President Putin to the Chinese people ahead of his visit to Beijing. The Russian leader says relations between the two countries have reached a truly unprecedented level.
3: I'm pleased to once again visit Beijing at the invitation of my longtime good friend, President of the People's Republic of China, Xi Jinping.
1: The visit comes days after Beijing hosted President Trump. In Kenya, a public transport strike over another increase in petrol and diesel prices caused by the US-Israeli war on Iran has entered a second day. Four people were killed in unrest on Monday. Anne Soy is in Nairobi.
4: The owners of public service vehicles are saying they want more. They want the government to go further to cushion people against the impact of the rising cost of fuel.
1: I'm Tom Kavanagh at the BBC in London.
5: Tensions between the U.S. and Cuba are ratcheting up amid reports the U.S. may indict former Cuban President Raul Castro. Next time, here and now.
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1: This is Morning Edition on listener-supported Maine Public Radio. Good morning. I'm Erwin Gratz. It's 19 minutes after 7, and coming up in 15 minutes, the jury rules in the suit Elon Musk filed against OpenAI chief Sam Altman.
2: Morning Edition is made possible by contributing listeners and by Ellen Doman, who believes that people must rise to the challenge of using their voices for the public good, and Maine Long-Term Care Ombudsman Program, inviting you to volunteer and be a voice for long-term care residents across Maine. MaineOmbudsman.org.
1: Approaching 20 minutes after 7, time for another check of the weather with meteorologist Lou McNally.
3: Good morning, Erwin. Good morning, everybody. It looks like a little taste of summer here for today and for tomorrow. Daytime high temperatures are going to be getting up into the 70s north and 80s south. It's going to be quite muggy, too, with an increasing southwest wind. An air quality alert has been issued for along the coast because of the southwest winds pumping all the poor quality air up from the south and west. We have a heat advisory up as far as Seacoast, New Hampshire, too. Look for scattered showers and thundershowers in the afternoon hours, both today and tomorrow. Some of them could be strong, too, by tomorrow afternoon. And then, by Thursday, it's all going to be clearing out. A cold front's going to sweep through on Wednesday night. Temperatures will be down to the upper 30s and mid-40s by Thursday morning. The air will be cleaner, and we'll be seeing some cooler temperatures as well, highs in the 50s and 60s for Thursday, Friday, back into the mid-60s on Saturday. And at this hour, that's the way it looks from here.

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1: Good morning, I'm Tom Kavanagh at the BBC. The head of the World Health Organization, Dr. Tedros Ghebreyesus, says he's deeply concerned by the speed at which the current Ebola epidemic is spreading in an area of Central Africa affected by an ongoing conflict. Most of the 130 victims have died in DR Congo's Ituri province.
2: Over 100,000 people have been newly displaced. And in Ebola outbreaks, you know what displacement means.
1: Indian opposition parties have criticised the government for raising fuel prices twice in a week. The government says the hike's required because the US-Israeli war on Iran has pushed up global prices. Arunade Mukherjee is in Delhi.
3: This is the first time since the war began that you're seeing the government showing indicators that it is finally unable to manage the impact of the West Asia crisis on the Indian economy.
1: Police in Spain have arrested the son of a retail magnate who died after falling down a mountain during a hike near Barcelona. Isaac Andic founded the fast fashion retailer Mango. Charles Haviland has more.
4: Spanish media say his son Jonathan Andic, who was with him at the time, is now suspected of possible homicide. He's always denied any responsibility, saying it was an accident. Last October, reports emerged that police had noted contradictions in his accounts of the event.
1: I'm Tom Kavanagh at the BBC in London.
5: And I'm Erwin Gratz, Maine Public Radio News. Good morning. The U.S. Senate has confirmed two nominees to serve the federal government in Maine. Judge Andrew Benson was approved to serve as U.S. Attorney, the top federal prosecutor in Maine. Former Lewiston Police Chief David St. Pierre will serve as the state's U.S. Marshal. Both received strong bipartisan votes in committee. U.S. Attorney Benson is from Unity and served as a district court judge for 11 years. He's been serving as the interim U.S. attorney pending his confirmation. St. Pierre was with the Lewiston Police Department for more than 30 years and retired as its chief. He was one of the leaders of the law enforcement response to the mass shooting in Lewiston in 2023. We're expecting high ozone levels later today as we get into some hot, humid air, especially right along the southern coast. We'll check out the weather forecast in detail coming up in 4 minutes. It's Morning Edition on Maine Public Radio. Good morning. 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
0: It's Morning Edition from NPR News. I'm Leila Fadel.
7: And I'm A. Martinez. Beef costs a lot right now. A pound of ground beef costs an average of $6.

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1: And you're listening to Morning Edition on Maine Public Radio. Good morning to you on this Tuesday morning. I'm Erwin Gratz as we approach 10 minutes now before 7 o'clock. Weather forecast for today does include the air quality advisory for coastal Maine today. The National Weather Service and Department of Environmental Protection say ozone levels will get up there. So folks who are sensitive to those sort of things may want to think about taking it easy, especially during the afternoon hours, maybe staying indoors as well. Partly sunny, isolated showers and thunderstorms, highs today from the 60s and 70s in the north and down east to the 80s elsewhere. Tonight we'll have some isolated showers and storms, another sunny hot one tomorrow.
2: Here's the right-wing criticism of America's most elite colleges. Too elite, too woke, they coddle their students, they don't encourage political diversity, they can't be trusted. Well, a Yale University commission recently published a year-long self-examination and concluded the critics may be right. And the commission has a list of solutions to help rebuild trust in higher education. That's on the next On Point.
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3: On the next Maine Calling, tips on saving money in tough economic times. I'm Jennifer Rooks. Mainers are known for being frugal. With gas prices on the rise and inflation sticking around, we'll

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5: Live from NPR News in Washington, I'm Louise Schiavone. Less than a week after President Trump's visit to Beijing, Russian President Vladimir Putin is heading to China to meet with President Xi Jinping. The Kremlin says the two leaders plan to discuss economic cooperation and international issues. NPR's Jennifer Pak has more from Shanghai.
6: Russia's President Putin calls President Xi an old friend in a video he sent to the Chinese people ahead of his visit. In it, he praises what he calls true boundless potential of Russia-China relations. China has become Russia's lifeline, increasing trade between the two since the Russian invasion of Ukraine, though the Chinese deny supporting Russia's war effort. In addition to deals, a Kremlin spokesperson says Putin hopes to hear firsthand information about Xi's recent meeting with President Trump. While for China, Russia's energy resources are important as the Strait of Hormuz remains effectively closed. Jennifer Pak, NPR News, Shanghai.
5: The World Health Organization says it's worried about the scale and speed of an outbreak of a rare Ebola variant in eastern Congo. Authorities say they suspect at least 131 deaths are connected to it, along with over 500 cases. Finnish divers have recovered the bodies of four Italians who died while underwater cave exploring in the Maldives. They say the bodies were lying at a depth of around 200 feet. This is NPR News in Washington.
3: And this is Maine Public Radio News. Good morning. I'm Erwin Gratz. It's 8:31. Three members of the Robbins family and an employee are among those still hospitalized following the explosion at the company's lumber mill in Searsmont Friday. Four first responders are also being treated for injuries, as Patty Wife reports.
7: According to a press release from Robbins Lumber, brothers James and Alden, who own the company, along with Alden's daughter Lily Robbins, an EMS volunteer, are being treated at Mass General Brigham's Burn Center in Boston. Maine Medical Center says it's treating five other patients injured in the blast. According to the state fire marshal's office, they are mill employee Thomas Wolf, Catherine Page of the Belmont Fire Department, Jacob Spaulding of the Montville Fire Department, Searsmont Assistant Fire Chief Wayne Woodbury, and EMS Chief Sarah Tompkins. The four patients who've been released are mill employee John Ward, Aaron Heald of the Lincolnville Fire Department, Appleton Fire Chief Brent Mariner, and Searsmont Fire Chief James Ames. For Maine Public Radio News, I'm Patty White.
3: Eight people have filed suit against the Department of Corrections. They allege mistreatment during the time they were detained at the Long Creek Youth Development Center, the state's youth detention center. The suit alleges mistreatment in episodes from 1992 to 1999. The suit claims the mistreatment included beatings and assaults by staff and psychological abuse, among other things. Attorney Thomas Hallett, representing the plaintiffs, tells the Portland Press-Herald, quote, these kids were tortured, unquote. A Corrections Department spokesperson, Jill O'Brien, told the Press-Herald she couldn't comment on the pending litigation. She did issue a statement saying, in part, quote, Long Creek's committed staff and volunteers strive to help youth succeed. Three Madomic Valley High School students dug into a dessert of baked dirt last week. School officials told the Bangor Daily News someone accidentally served them the remains of a student experiment to bake dirt to sterilize it and measure growth afterwards of plant life. The school apologized to the three students. In sports, the Maine Mariners lost the deciding Game 7 to the Nailers in Wheeling, 4-3. And they are out of the Kelly Cup playoffs. The Red Sox won their series opener in Kansas City, 3-1. Sunshine, heat, and humidity will generate the first ozone alert day of the year. Look for highs later today reaching the upper 80s in some spots that could break a record. I'm Erwin Gratz, Maine Public Radio News.
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8: 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Amy Martinez.
9: And I'm Leila Fadel. Palestinians call it the Nakba, Arabic for catastrophe. Israelis call it their war of independence. But 78 years later, Palestinians say their mass expulsion, flight, and killings have continued. NPR's Enes Baba in Gaza spoke with a man who survived it all.
10: Atiyah Al-Tibi has 8 children and nearly 100 grandchildren and great-grandchildren. He says he is a Palestinian, the son of Palestinians, and that his entire life has been defined by this. At 90, he is one of the oldest living people in Gaza today. But he says this is hardly a life. He says, at this moment, we are neither dead nor alive. That life has been taken from us. NPR met Al-Tibi in a tent in Gaza City with a single wooden bed. His home was destroyed in an Israeli airstrike. He survived the bombings and starvation. Doctors had to amputate him at the knee. But Al-Tibi remembers bitter days before the conflict began nearly 80 years ago. His family ate off the land, grazing sheep and farming vegetables in what was Al-Majdal, what is now the Israeli city of Ashkelon. At 12 years old, everything changed. Word spread of raids and killing in Palestinian villages that year of 1948. His family, like hundreds of thousands of other Palestinians, fled their village to Gaza. An Israeli drone buzzes overhead as the 90-year-old says he hasn't felt safe his entire life since. More than 72,000 Palestinians have been killed in Israeli attacks in Gaza following Hamas's deadly attacks on Israel in 2023 that killed around 1,200 people, according to authorities in both sides. Al-Tibi says, it's been one catastrophe or Nakba after another, but that this land will always remain home. Anas Baba, NPR News, Gaza.
8: In Utah, a group of communities have joined forces to bring more renewable energy to the electric grid. As part of our Climate Solutions Week, KUER's David Kondos reports on an effort that could help cities in other states take climate action.
11: Utah has typically looked underground for its power. Most of the state's electricity comes from coal and natural gas, and state leaders have taken action recently to keep Utah's fossil fuel plants alive.
12: We do have a legacy here of mining.
11: Emily Quinton walks up to a life-size statue of a miner in the mountain town of Colville in northern Utah. Quinton is the sustainability director for Summit County, which is home to Colville.
12: Obviously, the city that we're in here of Colville, named after that, not just the coal that was mined here, but we're in a state of Utah where the state rock is coal.
11: But now, Colville is one of 19 Utah communities working to go all in on clean power. They make up the Utah Renewable Communities Coalition, which plans to build at least one renewable energy project in the next few years. They want to generate enough electricity from things like wind and solar to offset all the power used in their nearly 300,000 homes and businesses. It's a unique strategy, Quinton says, particularly at a time when the federal government has done a U-turn on supporting renewables.
12: Our efforts here have been happening over the course of multiple federal administrations already. It shows us that at the local level, you can continue to move on climate strategies kind of regardless of the federal winds.
11: But it hasn't been easy. It's taken years of work, Quinton says, driven by residents' demand for more clean energy options. And the state legislature had to pass a law in 2019 to even make this type of community utility collaboration possible. Steve Handy was the Republican state representative who championed the bill. He says renewables have often been politicized, but to him, adding it to Utah's energy mix just makes sense.
13: Utah needs all of the power that it can get with the data centers, the advent of artificial intelligence, EVs. We can't get it just from coal-based, fossil fuel-based, because that is now one of the more expensive options.
11: PacifiCorp, which runs the regional utility, is rolling back its future plans for building more renewable energy. But it is moving forward with the Coalitions program. That's because it'll generate the funds to pay for new projects through a $4 monthly fee on customers' bills starting next year. The group of Utah communities ranges from the capital, Salt Lake City, to small towns like winter sports hub Park City. City Sustainability Director Luke Carton walks beneath a ski lift on a grassy hill that's normally covered with snow all spring. He says residents feel extra urgency to reduce the emissions fueling climate change this year. Record warm winter temperatures zapped the snow that's the foundation of this area's economy and identity.
14: We made this change in one of the most conservative states in the country, and it's something that the community can take pride in.
11: But it may be an uphill climb for other red states to pass a law like Utah's, says Severin Borenstein. He is an energy expert at the University of California, Berkeley. Now, a single program won't do much to stop climate change, he says, but it could help build momentum as people see what's possible.
15: That sort of leadership and setting an example, I think, is the real value of these sorts of efforts.
11: And for many rural communities, switching to all renewable power without this coalition would be next to impossible. Take Castle Valley, a southeast Utah town of just 347 residents. Council member Pamela Gibson says people here have seen climate change impact their valley, like during this year's warm, dry winter. She says the community wants to do what they can to protect their home for the future.
16: I mean, we can't solve all the problems, but if we all get together, it's drops of water in a big pond, and we can eventually fill it up.
11: Castle Valley and the other communities have until June to fully commit to the program. The coalition plans to announce its first renewable energy project this summer and begin adding new power to the grid by 2030. For NPR News, I'm David Kondos in Castle Valley, Utah.
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3: 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Good morning. 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
17: Good morning, I'm Laura Kane at the BBC. The Chinese Foreign Ministry has denied reports that President Xi Jinping told Donald Trump last week that Vladimir Putin might yet regret invading Ukraine, hours before the Russian leader arrives in Beijing. A ministry spokesman described the Financial Times newspaper's report as entirely fabricated. The BBC's Laura Bicker.
18: This will be Mr. Putin's 25th visit to China since he first came to power 2 decades ago. President Xi has refused to condemn Mr. Putin's actions in Ukraine and has become an economic lifeline for Moscow since the war ties between the two have deepened.
17: A nationwide transport strike in Kenya, called to protest a hike in fuel prices, has been suspended for 1 week, allowing for further negotiations between the government and transport operators. Officials say the suspension was necessary to reduce widespread disruption, as Akisa Wandera explains.
19: We've seen total disruption of businesses, both formal and informal, as well as learning disruptions, as children have not been able to go to school since yesterday because of this particular strike.
17: And Thailand's drastically cutting the length of time tourists from over 90 countries can stay without a visa in an effort to curb crime. Previously, travellers were able to visit for up to 60 days without a visa. The new visa-free duration will be decided country by country, with most foreign nationals granted stays of up to 30 days. I'm Laura Kane at the BBC in London.
3: And I'm Erwin Gratz, Maine Public Radio News. Good morning. Jonathan Geisinger went on trial yesterday for murder. Geisinger is one of four people charged after an encounter in Portland that left Darrell Coffin dead and a friend, Annabelle Hartnett, wounded. It happened in 2022 when prosecutors say a group of four men attacked Coffin on Woodford Street. Coffin was shot and killed. Hartnett survived her injuries. The three other suspects in the case have pleaded guilty to various charges in connection with the incident. Two British men have pleaded guilty to illegally entering Maine from Canada weeks after they were arrested in a remote area of Somerset County. Ibrahim Khan and Ali Abdullah were detained by Border Patrol in early April after maple syrup farm workers alerted agents to four men walking on the Golden Road, according to court records. Abdullah was sentenced to time served and is being turned over to immigration authorities for deportation proceedings. Khan is awaiting sentencing, according to the U.S. District Attorney's Office, and cases are pending for the other two men arrested with them. It's Morning Edition on Maine Public Radio. A good morning to you. We'll check out the weather forecast coming up in a little more than 5 minutes. Morning Edition time is approaching 8:46.

0: number of Native Americans enrolling in college has declined by 40% in the last decade and a half. The disparities are particularly noticeable in science and engineering, where Native American students are underrepresented at all higher education levels. The University of Maine system is taking steps designed to address this trend. Maddie Smith visited UMaine Machias in Passamaquoddy ancestral territory to see how professors are combining Western and Indigenous scientific perspectives in the classroom.
1: Ashton O'Reilly Owen says when growing up on the Passamaquoddy

0: Live streaming of Maine Public Radio is made possible in part by North Yarmouth Academy, recognized as a 2025 AP Platinum School by College Board, offering day and boarding. Inviting families to tour campus and see what inspires students from early childhood through postgraduate study. NYA.org.
1: Other, yes, but that's kind of like a nuance.
2: At UMaine Machias, that nuance is the introduction of Indigenous knowledge into the classroom.
3: Some Indigenous languages never separated people from the living world. In their grammar, a wolf was not an it.
2: Noel Louie, Passamaquoddy Elder in Residence, is speaking to a Human Populations and Global Environment class about how Indigenous language describes the natural world, and how native views of science have been displaced by the West.
3: When modern science arrived with its Latin names and tidy classifications, the language of relationship was stripped away and replaced with the language of ownership, turning relatives into specimens and kin into things.
2: Students in these classes may learn how to identify a plant using Western classification, but then learn how it's used in Indigenous tradition for medicinal purposes. The effort to incorporate Native knowledge into the curriculum here is only a few years old, but it's based on work established more than a decade ago at the University of Maine in Orono.
4: So it's not just a program to fill a gap of dropping off number of Native students in science fields. It's actually creating more resilience for all students who are exposed to Indigenous science in their science education.
2: Dr. Darren Ranko is the co-founder of Wabanaki Youth in Science, through which he sets out to encourage Indigenous middle and high school students in their science education. The next challenge, he says, will be to bring that same support to students at the college level.
4: We're not just telling them that they're valuable, we're demonstrating it, right? The action is, it's now in the curriculum, you can see Indigenous knowledge, you know, a thing that might have in previous generations been dismissed as not adequate or not scientific.
2: For traditional science instructors at Machias, such as Dr. Eric Jones, this is a new take on natural science gleaned from generations of Indigenous observations.
5: I can teach technical tools like forest sampling. That's perfectly fine and straightforward. But there's philosophical and theoretical tools as well, right? And perspective is one of those. It's a pretty powerful one, arguably.
3: I often wonder how differently the planet might have been treated if we had kept speaking to the forest as if it were someone.
6: If you don't know who you are, where you come from, are you really telling the whole story of what you're doing in science? Because storytelling is part of science. And if you don't know who you are, where you come from, then are you really telling a great story or an accurate story?
2: Penobscot knowledge keeper Kyle Lohler, who joins Jones and his class when out doing field work, says he reminds all of the students that everyone is Indigenous.
6: Might not be to these lands, but you're Indigenous somewhere on this planet. And that's where you need to start reconnecting the roots of who you are.
2: Some Indigenous students in the class say this work has reconnected them with traditional Native ways of seeing the world. Passamaquoddy member Mari Look, a second-year psychology student at Machias, says she grew up with her father off the reservation, isolated from the Native perspective on natural resources.
7: He's a fisherman, and so it's more of like, oh yeah, we're hungry, we need to eat, we're taking this resource. Noel Louie has kind of brought into the perspective of, it's been here before us, we have to value it and respect it as well as its own being. So it's really helped, I feel, me grow as a person, and I feel like more people should have the opportunity of experiencing these lectures, I really do.
2: UMaine's Darren Ranko believes the initiative may be making a difference. He says the school has seen an almost 20% increase in Indigenous students in science majors at the Orono campus over the last decade, and hopes that that trend will also take hold here in Machias. For Maine Public Radio News, I'm Maddie Smith.
8: It's Morning Edition on Maine Public Radio, and good morning to you on this Tuesday morning. I'm Erwin Gratz at 9 minutes before 9 o'clock, and we'll all be participating in a bit of a science experiment today, at least along the coast, where the National Weather Service has an air quality alert up for high ozone levels that will be generated by the heat and the humidity and the sunlight later today. Temperatures in a lot of places will be in the 80s today. It'll be cooler if you're in northern Maine or the western mountains, 70s there. And there will be the possibility of some later day showers. Overnight tonight, possibility of a shower, maybe a thunderstorm.

0: shower, and then tomorrow one more sultry, warm day around much of the state. High temperatures once again back into the 80s with that threat of an afternoon shower or thunderstorm. After that, Lou McNally says, we'll get into significantly cooler air for the rest of this week.
1: I'm Regina Vaidyanathan, host of BBC NewsHour, on the programme. The head of the WHO says he's deeply concerned about the scale and speed of the Ebola epidemic in Africa. And scientists discover more than 1,000 new marine species.
0: That's BBC NewsHour. 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
2: I'm Scott Tong. Tensions between the U.S. and Cuba are ratcheting up amid reports the U.S. may indict former Cuban President Raul Castro. And reports that Cuba has stockpiled some 300 military drones from Russia and China. Meanwhile, the power grid there is on the verge of collapse after the U.S. is cutting off oil supplies. Next time, here and now.
0: And you can join us for Here and Now. 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
3: Maine Public and the Portland Press-Herald present a Your Vote 2026 primary debate between the two Republicans vying for Maine's first congressional district seat. 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
0: NextEra Energy is seeking to acquire Dominion Energy in an all-stock deal valued at about $67 billion. It would create a massive power company as the energy needs of artificial intelligence drive demand higher in the U.S. The combined company would serve approximately 10 million utility customer accounts across Florida, Virginia, North Carolina, and South Carolina. The U.S. Supreme Court has rejected appeals from pharmaceutical companies that object to negotiating Medicare drug prices with the federal government. The New York Times has sued the Defense Department for the second time in recent months over media access. The lawsuit argues a requirement that journalists be escorted while on Pentagon grounds violates the First Amendment. And Wall Street is leaning toward losses, and oil prices remain above $100 a barrel as uncertainty about a resolution in the Iran war continues to be the biggest drag on the markets. Futures for the S&P 500 are off 0.3% today. Futures for the Dow Industrial Average are down 0.1%. NASDAQ futures are off 0.6% ahead of the opening bell.
5: Do you want to surf an AI-generated web that feels just a bit fake? From American Public Media, this is Marketplace Tech. I'm Stephanie Hughes.
6: Marketplace Tech is supported by GEP, advancing autonomous procurement and supply chains with the AI-native GEP quantum intelligence software platform.
5: As of mid-2025, about a third of newly published websites were AI-generated. That's a massive increase from just 3 years before, when the number hovered around zero. The AI-written text provides fewer diverse viewpoints and is generally presented in a cheerful manner. That's all according to an early study out last month. One of the authors is Stanford researcher Matty Boacek. I asked him how AI is changing the nature of the internet.
7: It seems like these AIs might have a tendency to provide similar responses or to really fixate on certain topics. And so to that extent, it might be that people will be seeing less diverse texts overall, and also that these texts might be more positive, might be more artificially cheerful. A lot of folks are reporting this tendency to be sycophantic, which means that these AIs have a tendency to be very positive and very encouraging of the users. So that might be something folks will be seeing more and more of as they browse the web.
5: You know, the business of the internet relies on keeping people online and engaged. If we start to get bored by the lack of different viewpoints and the kind of artificial cheerfulness, you know, that these AI generated websites create. Does the whole attention economy that the internet relies on then start to break down?
7: We haven't really studied this scientifically yet, but just from talking to my friends and colleagues, there seem to be two sort of reactions to this that I see. One is this really negative reaction that is really not appreciative of all this AI content and really doesn't enjoy social media and the internet anymore because there's all this slop. The other camp that I see in my surrounding, some of my friends are enjoying it. They find it funny. They find it sort of bizarre, sort of meeting the meme culture. And so I don't really know that we have enough evidence right now to say that this will necessarily get people less engaged. If there's one thing that AI is great at, it's optimizing for specific users, really doing this personalization on steroids. So I could imagine that at some point, it might be the case that it's no longer generic slop for everyone, but it's really slop personalized to each individual user. And that content could be more engaging to us as individuals.
5: Yeah, to your last point, I mean, artificial intelligence is changing all the time. You know, as it advances, do you think the websites it creates could present a greater range of perspectives and also maybe be less peppy?
7: 100%. We're seeing a lot of work that goes into extending these base models to very complex systems. I think a lot of these things really depend on both the users sort of vocalizing their needs and desires, and also us as developers. If there's one thing I can add, AI makes it much easier for anyone to really create new stuff and you know, have impact. So I hope that people will build new stuff that is better for the internet.
5: That's Stanford researcher Maddie Boacek. I'm Stephanie Hughes, and that's Marketplace Tech. This is APM.
0: And this is listener-supported Maine Public Radio. Good morning to you on this Tuesday morning. Maine Public is a media sponsor of the Maine Historical Society's Evening with Pulitzer Prize-winning historian Alan Taylor on Wednesday evening, May 20th. Taylor, a Maine native, is featured throughout Ken Burns's The American Revolution. The event will begin with a talk at the First Parish Church in Portland, followed by an opportunity to explore the Maine Historical Society's Pathways to Freedom exhibition. Maine Public members are eligible for a discount on tickets to the event. For details, you can visit our website, mainepublic.org, and click on Community. 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I'm Erwin Gratz. Have a nice Tuesday. BBC News next, 9 o'clock.
1: Welcome to NewsHour from the BBC World Service. I'm Regina Vaidyanathan. The head of the World Health Organization says he's deeply concerned about the scale and speed of the Ebola outbreak in Central Africa. There's still no vaccine for the Bundibugyo type. We ask why.
8: Bundibugyo is a rare virus and outbreaks are unpredictable. So there is less certainty about long-term market demand.
1: We'll bring you a special report from Afghanistan, as more than a tenth of the population's now facing emergency levels of hunger. That's one step away from famine. And we'll have more on a new ocean census, which has found more than 1,100 new types of marine species.
9: Some of the more exciting ones are perhaps found in locations that we think are really well explored already. For example, a beautiful shrimp species off Marseille.
1: All of that coming up after the BBC News.
10: BBC News with Emily Thomas. The World Health Organization has sent 6 tons of medical supplies, including protective equipment for health workers, to the Democratic Republic of Congo as it continues to sound the alarm over the scale of the Ebola outbreak in Central Africa. The virus is believed to have killed more than 130 people and infected 500. Our correspondent in Nairobi is Thomas Mukwana.
11: this current strain of the virus does not have a vaccine. But on top of that, the communities are treating this as a case of witchcraft, which makes this a lot worse. So when someone's infected, instead of running to a hospital, they would run to church or run to a witch doctor to try and cure themselves of the disease. The last time this happened in 2018 to 2020, the United Nations says that almost 70 organizations had to partner with the DRC government to try and make communities understand the effects of Ebola virus and try to sort of debunk this myth that it's because of witchcraft.
10: Israel's far-right finance minister, Bezalel Smotrich, says he's been told that the International Criminal Court has requested an arrest warrant against him. He didn't say what accusations he faces, and the ICC hasn't commented. Mr. Smotrich called the move a declaration of war and said he would fight back with a vengeance. Prosecutors at The Hague have described a former Libyan prison boss as a notorious torturer who raped, murdered and abused detainees. Khaled Mohammed Ali El-Hishri is appearing at the ICC to hear charges of crimes against humanity and war crimes allegedly committed at Maitiga prison over 5 years from 2015. An ICC deputy prosecutor, Nazat Shamim, read a description of his behaviour in prison.
12: One of his preferred torture methods, as described by witnesses, was to shoot people, especially in the leg and knee. He would also hang people with their hands bound behind their backs and beat people with a shovel.
10: Thailand is drastically cutting the length of time tourists from more than 90 countries can stay without a visa in an effort to curb crime. The new visa-free duration will be decided on a country-by-country basis. Here's Anbarasan Etarajan.
13: Thailand introduced a 60-day visa exemption in 2024 to boost tourism and the economy that has struggled to recover since the pandemic. But a recent series of high-profile arrests of foreigners has included cases linked to drug offences, sex trafficking and operating businesses such as hotels and schools without proper permits. Thailand, one of Asia's top holiday destinations, at its peak drew close to 40 million visitors in pre-COVID pandemic in 2019, with tourism a key source of jobs and driver of economic growth.
10: You're listening to the latest world news from the BBC. A Hong Kong pro-democracy activist has told judges at a national security trial that eventually the system will have to confront the fundamental contradiction between dictatorship and the rule of law. Chow Hung Tung was delivering closing arguments alongside her former co-activist Lee Chuak Yan, saying they both fully embraced their actions that the prosecution alleges to be crimes. The two former leaders of the now-defunct Hong Kong Alliance are accused of incitement to subversion. A nationwide transport strike in Kenya, called to protest a hike in fuel prices, has been suspended for 1 week to allow for further negotiations between the government and transport operators. Officials say the suspension was necessary to reduce widespread disruption that had entered its second day. Richard Kagoe is in Nairobi.
14: The announcement comes as a relief for many Kenyans who stayed home for a second straight day because of the nationwide transport strike. The government says operators have now agreed to hold talks over their concerns about rising diesel prices linked to supply disruptions caused by the Iran conflict. Negotiations on Monday ended without a breakthrough after transport operators rejected a government proposal for a slight fuel price reduction. The shutdown forced schools and offices to close, while violent protests left four people dead and dozens arrested for taking part in unauthorized demonstrations.
10: The bodies of two Italians who drowned while scuba diving in an underwater cave in the Maldives last week have been brought to the surface. A Maldivian government spokesman told the BBC they were being taken to the capital, Male, for identification. They were among five people who died. Police investigating a deadly fire at a block of flats in London 9 years ago say they'll ask prosecutors to consider charging up to 57 individuals and 20 companies with criminal offences. 72 people died in the Grenfell Tower disaster in North Kensington. World News from the BBC.
1: Hello and welcome to NewsHour from the BBC World Service. Coming to you live from London, I'm Regini Vaidyanathan. Coming up, how Sega took on Nintendo in the battle of the games consoles.
15: The price was too high. We're going to take on Nintendo in advertising. We're going to make fun of them. We're going to position them as the little kids system. And we're going to develop more software games in the United States.
1: But then, of course, Sony joined the market with their PlayStation. We'll have more on that in 20 minutes. But first, we begin with the latest on the Ebola outbreak in Central Africa, which has now claimed more than 130 lives, most of them in the Democratic Republic of Congo. Well, there are concerns about its spread, with cases now reported across the border in Uganda. A few hours ago, the head of the World Health Organization, Tedros Ghebreyesus, explained the severity of this latest epidemic and why it's been declared a public health emergency of international concern.
16: This is the first time a director general has declared a fig before convening an emergency committee. I did not do this lightly. I did it in accordance with Article 12 of the International Health Regulations after consulting the ministers of health of both countries and because I'm deeply concerned about the scale and speed of the epidemic.
1: Well, meanwhile, the WHO representative in the DRC, Dr. Anne Ansia, spoke to the BBC from Bunia in eastern Congo, which has become the centre of relief efforts. And she said that the spread of the virus was wider than they'd earlier expected.
17: As we start investigating, we are hearing more about, cases that are also in the southern provinces of North Kivu. We've got two cases that have crossed the border and went in Uganda. So the more we are investigating this outbreak, the more we realize that it has already disseminated at least a little bit across border, but also in other provinces.
1: Well, Congolese health authorities are hammering public health messages across the country, including on this local station, Radio Okapi.
18: À la une, Ebola, avec ses nouveaux chiffres, 118 décès sur 435 cas suspects en Ituri, au Nord Kivu.
1: Well, residents in that broadcast are being advised to limit physical contact, wash hands, avoid smoked meats, and take particular care around funerals. Well, let's bring you more about what's happening on the ground first. Let's speak now to the BBC's Africa correspondent, Thomas Mukwana, who's monitoring developments from Nairobi. Welcome to NewsHour, Thomas. First of all, just bring us up to date on the latest.
11: Hi, Regini. So the latest is that WHO is now expecting more figures of people infected with the Ebola virus. And so far, the WHO is saying that overnight, the numbers risen from 390 people to around 513. And the Minister of Health also confirmed this yesterday, saying that the deaths have increased from 90 to 131. And this has been... This has been because of the speed and scale that the WHO representative you've just played in that clip says that this virus was detected, unfortunately, far too late. And it had been within the population of Congolese people for over 3 weeks since April 24th, when a nurse passed away at in the epicenter of Bunia. But that took weeks. So the first outbreak declaration coming from Africa CDC on Friday last week, and a day later, the WHO coming up with this statement that declared it an international health concern. So the situation has been unfolding fairly slowly over the past weeks until the past few days when the declarations were made.
1: Yeah, and what plans are there to contain the spread?
11: The plans are to increase partnership with the DRC government that has needed a lot of help in improving its response to this. And WHO has dispatched around 12 tons worth of equipment and medical supplies. And this is because in the DRC, the funding for the health ministry isn't as good as it should be to handle a virus of this scale. So the WHO has dispatched also 40 experts along with that dispatch of equipment. And you can imagine a country as large as DRC with over 90 million people, one of the biggest countries on the continent of Africa. And that country has to deal with a lot of conflict with militia forces being aggressive against residents in, for example, the epicenter of the virus in Bunia is controlled by ADF, a jihadist military group, and where the other case outside that epicenter, province of Ituri, the other case was recorded in Goma. It's near the border with Rwanda. And that case is in Goma, where M23, another rebel group, controls it. Although M23 claims to have control of the spread and it's urging residents to stay without panic. The problem is this virus can stay undetected within a population for a while. And even the local authorities are saying that detecting this specific strain, the Bunjo strain of this virus, is harder because all the equipment is meant to detect the more popular Zaire strain.
1: And Thomas, another challenge when it comes to reporting cases is because of the number of people who believe Ebola to be a mystical illness associated with witchcraft. And that's what authorities are saying is another challenge.
11: Absolutely. The Minister of Health made that very clear, that he can partly blame the current spread that still remains undetected, that is expected to be of a much larger scale, on the belief that the virus does not exist, that it's all witchcraft, and that it could be part of something else, everything but a medical problem that needs to be addressed using medicine. So the problem is with funerals. A lot of African tradition involves washing the body. And if you wash the body, there's a particular case of washing a body. And if you touch that body, if it's infected with Ebola, the blood coming into contact with you or any bodily fluids from the deceased, that could transmit Ebola to your body. But it wouldn't happen immediately, obviously. It would take around 20 plus days, sometimes less than that, for the symptoms to manifest. And when they manifest, it could show itself as maybe someone experiencing nausea and vomiting and sweating. And so if that's treated as another case of malaria or cholera and not Ebola, you can imagine how bad this could be for a family, a small family living in a house, and someone's vomiting and you have to clean up that mess. But in the process of that, unknowingly, you're coming in contact with Ebola, and even many more ways this could be transmitted in small communities.
1: Okay, thank you very much for bringing us up to date on the latest and, of course, on the many challenges that authorities are facing where you are. That's the BBC's Africa correspondent, Thomas Mukwana. So, why is there no vaccine for the Bundibugyo type of Ebola? Well, I've been discussing that with Dr. Daniela Mano. She's a clinical assistant professor from the London School of Hygiene and Tropical Medicine, and she's previously worked on Ebola vaccine clinical trials.
19: Not all viruses causing Ebola disease are the same, and vaccine developed against one species might not protect against another species. Because Bundibugyo is a relatively rare virus, it has only been detected in two previous outbreaks, in Uganda in 2007 and DRC in 2012. It's very rare compared to other species, and it has not been prioritised for vaccine development.
1: Relatively rare, but of course, huge concern at the moment as cases rise. Are people now working fast to try and develop a vaccine?
19: I think scientists are looking into vaccines against Bundibugyo virus. They are also trying to understand if the existing vaccines that we have that target other species, for example, a vaccine against Ebola virus that was used during the West African Ebola outbreak in 2014 and 2016, they're looking to see if this vaccine can provide cross-protection against Bundibugyo virus. But at the moment, I think the data are not clear to show that this cross-protection exists.
1: And as someone who's worked on Ebola vaccine trials, what do you think are the challenges when it comes to developing a vaccine for Bundibugyo?
19: So the challenges are that it requires time, and so it might not be readily available to respond to this outbreak. Scientists are looking into multivalent vaccines, so vaccines that could protect against multiple Ebola disease-causing viruses. But this development of multiple vaccines is more challenging than developing only one vaccine that targets one species.
1: Yeah, you talk about challenges. I mean, money always comes into the equation as well. Are big pharma companies also backing this? I mean, we saw in COVID a real drive to try and get vaccines out as quickly as possible. Why isn't the same happening here?
19: I think it's important to recognize that Ebola disease, although it's a terrible disease, is quite rare. And vaccines are scientifically feasible, but often they are challenging from a commercial point of view. So Bundibugyo is a rare virus and outbreaks are unpredictable. So there is less certainty about long-term market demand for vaccines like this. Big pharma might not be interested in developing a vaccine against a rare disease. However, the development will probably come from partnership between academia, government, international funders, public health agencies, and industry.
1: So just to clarify, you're saying big pharma probably not interested. Is that because it's not seen as an important market or a lucrative market?
19: I think in terms of the need is there to produce these vaccines, but maybe there's not a market big enough to justify the development and also the production of a vaccine against diseases that are quite rare.
1: And as someone who works on this kind of thing, how concerning is that and troubling is that for you?
19: It is a problem, but there are other agencies that are actually very interested in developing vaccines against rare diseases. For example, CEPI, the Coalition for Epidemic Preparedness Innovations, have played an important role in developing vaccines for emerging diseases, and they are interested in developing vaccines for filovirus, including vaccines that could potentially protect against multiple Ebola-causing viruses, such as Ebola virus, Sudan, and Bundibugyo. So I think there are agents that will be able to work on a vaccine against Bundibugyo.
1: That's Dr. Daniela Mano from the London School of Hygiene and Tropical Medicine, and she's worked on Ebola vaccine clinical trials. And a reminder that 131 people have been killed so far in this latest outbreak. The World Health Organization warning cases may be spreading faster than originally thought.

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1: But then I got scared. What if she died without the surgery? This way, at least, she will be alive. That is enough for me.
2: Afghanistan is reeling under one of the most severe hunger crises in the world, caused by aid cuts, the Taliban government's policies, particularly its restrictions against women, and natural disasters. It's a situation that is becoming more dire every day.
3: We've heard from people in the community as well as an elder from the village that there's been an increased number of children dying in the past 2 years, he said, of malnutrition.
4: Roughly 4 to 6 children die every month here, most of them from malnutrition. Child mortality has really increased.
2: Now, from past experience, we know that because these deaths are not actually recorded anywhere, the only place you can see the evidence of that is in the graveyard. So we've come up to the community graveyard. The graves aren't marked. There are no names. There are no details. But you can tell the smaller graves from the larger ones. So we've gone around this whole graveyard and we've counted the smaller graves. There are around 130. But what really stands out is that there is twice as many children's graves as adult graves. More evidence of an invisible wave of deaths among Afghanistan's children. And something that probably will never be counted, that will never be marked.
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7: Here's the right-wing criticism of America's most elite colleges. Too elite, too woke, they coddle their students, they don't encourage political diversity, they can't be trusted. Well, a Yale University commission recently published a year-long self-examination and concluded the critics may be right. And the commission has a list of solutions to help rebuild trust in higher education. That's on the next On Point.
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8: 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Tensions between the U.S. and Cuba are ratcheting up amid reports the U.S. may indict former Cuban President Raul Castro, and reports that Cuba has stockpiled some 300 military drones from Russia and China. Meanwhile, the power grid there is on the verge of collapse after the U.S. is cutting off oil supplies. Next time, here and now.
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9: This is Regina Vaidyanathan with NewsHour, coming to you live from the BBC in London. The former president of Honduras, Juan Orlando Hernandez, has been found guilty of smuggling 400 tons of cocaine into the US and sentenced to spend the rest of his life in an American prison. But he managed to get a letter to President Trump in which he claimed he was a victim of lawfare and a witch hunt by what he's described as a vindictive Biden administration. Well, within days, President Trump had controversially pardoned him, prompting an outcry amongst human rights groups and victims in Central America. Well, the BBC's Will Grant has obtained an exclusive interview with Juan Orlando Hernandez, who's in hiding in the United States.
10: Meeting in an undisclosed location in the United States, at his request over security concerns, I sat down with Juan Orlando Hernandez and began by asking him about the pardon from President Trump.
11: There was a

0: the scandals around cheating to get kids into higher education, admission scandals, if there wasn't a feeling that higher ed is important, that it's a good thing, that students should be going.
1: Now, it is true that fewer than 1% of undergraduates in this country attend Ivy League schools. Some estimates put it at even less than 1%. So for the other 99% of American college students, a college education can and has historically been a very huge stepping stone.
0: Higher education in its history, since its sort of reinvention after World War II, is the best engine for social mobility that this country has ever seen. Now, when you're talking broadly about statistics, you're talking in generalizations. Does that mean that every single person who goes to college is guaranteed a better financial or economic situation than their parents or than the one they came from? Of course not. But what it means is if we look at the country as an aggregate, going to college is always going to be better than not. College graduates out-earn high school graduates. Does it mean everyone should go or has to go? Absolutely not.
1: Now, as a professor in Texas, Canning says she's witnessed firsthand the effects of state laws that restrict state funding for colleges. They're also prohibiting diversity, equity, and inclusion initiatives at Texas schools, controlling faculty curriculum even. And she says Republicans have also called for more conservative faculty. But here's the thing. Canning actually says that's not going to change much.
0: There's not one single study that supports the idea that either political affiliation tells you anything about how effective or accurate an instructor is in the classroom, or that demonstrates the interference of partisan politics has a positive or beneficial impact on education. In fact, it shows quite the opposite. It shows that party affiliation is actually completely useless data in terms of determining how well an instructor teaches.
1: So that's Charlotte Canning, professor of drama at the University of Texas at Austin. Julie and Doug, we only have 2 minutes left, unfortunately. So I want to end with this question for both of you. And Doug, I'll start with you. What evidence would you look to that, say, Yale adopted all of the changes recommended in its report, and say some other universities did too? Would that actually have a tangible impact on this decline in public trust in higher ed?
2: I think the pendulum is beginning to swing back. It's not going to happen quickly. The fact that Yale and other schools have begun to address this is a positive sign and will close the gap.
1: Close the gap, is that possible given that so much of the decline in trust in higher ed also matches a general public decline in trust in almost every American institution, Doug?
2: We're at a polarized, hard moment in this country right now, and universities are not immune from that. There'll be, you know, fewer schools going forward, and schools are going to have to struggle harder to maintain their status and their ROI. So there's no guarantees that the universities in 20 years will look anything like what they've looked like for the past 20 years.
1: Julia, my last question for you is this, and I really appreciated how in the report, the committee identifies not only the decline in public trust, but that higher education institutions, perhaps more than others, rely on the public having faith in them in order to achieve their very missions, right, about research and knowledge and education. It's a virtuous circle. So what's at stake for places, well, all universities, but Yale specifically, if public trust doesn't rise?
3: I think a great deal is at stake. You know, I agree with much of what Professor Canning said, but I think it's also important, as we say in the report, quoting Ken Goldstein, that universities are aligned with public purpose in the broad sense. And if they aren't, the stakes are huge. Higher education is also a national treasure, and I want to underline that. Are we going to build on this living store of knowledge, do better at passing it down to all of our children, to the whole society? Personally, I hope we can work together to help make that happen.
1: Well, it seems as if the report says that universities, and specifically Yale, can and should do more to earn back much of that public trust. So Julia Adams, professor of sociology at Yale, thank you so much for joining us today.
3: Thank you, Magna.
1: And Doug Belkin, education reporter at the Wall Street Journal. It was great to have you as well. Thank you so much.
2: Thank you.
1: I'm Magna Chakrabarty. This is On Point.
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7: 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Gas and groceries, furniture, clothing, cars and trucks, education, the list goes on. And analysts don't see prices dropping anytime soon. Still, we've got to live. So many of us are looking for ways to pinch pennies. I'm Jennifer Rooks. Today on Maine Calling, we will cast a net for some collective wisdom. What are your tips and strategies for squeezing more out of each dollar? We'll also learn from some experts on managing money and cooking healthy meals on a budget. Mainers are known for being frugal. Let's hear what you've got. Maine Calling is just ahead.
8: Live from NPR News in Washington, I'm Korva Coleman. President Trump said yesterday he'd called off a U.S. military attack on Iran. He said that was at the request of Mideast allies who believe a peace plan is close. But last hour, Trump said he wasn't so sure.
9: I hope we don't have to do the war, but we may have to give him another big hit.
8: Meanwhile, the commander of U.S. Central Command is also testifying before Congress this morning about the military effort against Iran. This comes as the death toll in Lebanon continues to grow in that country, even though there's supposed to be a ceasefire between Lebanon and Israel. Lebanese officials say now more than 3,000 people have been killed in Israeli strikes since March 2nd. Several states are holding primary elections today. NPR's Domenico Montanaro has more.
10: There's six states that are voting, from Pennsylvania to the south in Kentucky, Alabama, and Georgia, to out west in Oregon and Idaho. We're really heading into the heat of primary season here. The race I've got my closest eye on tonight is in Kentucky, a congressional race where Republican Thomas Massey is in a fight for his political life because of his high-profile disagreements with President Trump, especially and including wanting those Epstein files released.
8: NPR's Domenico Montanaro reporting. Acting U.S. Attorney General Todd Blanche is testifying before a Senate Appropriations panel this morning. Lawmakers are questioning him about President Trump's new fund created yesterday that's worth nearly $1.8 billion. The money is supposed to go to people allegedly targeted by the Biden administration. Maryland Democratic Senator Chris Van Hollen questioned Blanche about January 6th rioters.
11: Simple question. Will individuals who assaulted Capitol Hill police officers be eligible for this fund?
12: Well, as it makes plain, anybody is...
11: Just let me know if they're eligible for the fund.
12: As was made plain yesterday, anybody in this country is eligible to apply if they believe they're a victim of weaponization.
8: Critics are describing this new fund as deeply corrupt. Less than a week after President Trump's visit to Beijing, Russian President Vladimir Putin is heading to China to meet with President Xi Jinping. The Kremlin says that the two leaders plan to discuss economic cooperation and key international and regional issues. NPR's Jennifer Pack has more.
13: China has become Russia's lifeline, increasing trade between the two since the Russian invasion of Ukraine, though the Chinese deny supporting Russia's war effort. In addition to deals, a Kremlin spokesperson says Putin hopes to hear firsthand information about Xi's recent meeting with President Trump. While for China, Russia's energy resources are important as the Strait of Hormuz remains effectively closed.
8: NPR's Jennifer Pack reporting from Shanghai. This is NPR.
14: This is Maine Public Radio News at 4 minutes after 11. Eight former residents of the Maine Youth Center, now known as the Long Creek Youth Development Center, are suing for alleged abuse. Their lawsuit names the Department of Corrections and more than 50 people who worked at the youth center during the 1990s as defendants. In graphic detail, the unnamed plaintiffs describe what they say were gratuitous strip searches and widespread sexual assaults by staff. Beatings, including being punched and choked until they passed out, being restrained in a chair with metal handcuffs as punishment, and being held in isolation for weeks and months at a time with cells that had poor ventilation and no windows. As a result, the lawsuit alleges many struggled with lifelong mental health issues that have prevented them from holding a job or living successfully on their own. It asks for unspecified damages. A spokesperson for the Department of Corrections said she could not comment on pending litigation. Ozone levels will be unsafe for sensitive groups today, according to the Maine Department of Environmental Protection. It warns children, older adults, and those with lung or heart conditions may experience lung irritation, such as coughing or shortness of breath. Healthy adults who do strenuous work or exercise outdoors may notice those symptoms too. The DEP recommends staying indoors when possible with a fan or air conditioning. Hot, humid air and sunlight will combine to generate that ozone pollution. Many places will see the 80s today, 70s only in the north, the mountains, and down east coast. Showers and maybe a thunderstorm are possible. Another hot, humid day expected tomorrow. I'm Erwin Gratz.
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7: I'm Jennifer Rooks, and this is Maine Calling. 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Welcome to all of you. Noel, I'll start with you. We know that we see the numbers. We see that inflation is rising. We see the price of a tank, a gallon of gas. It seems as though everything is more expensive than it used to be. And funny things surprise you. I was on the lookout for a wicker trash can, and I couldn't believe how much they cost. You know, I remember picking up one for $5. And I'm wondering if you have information or any kind of analysis about what this means for people. What does it mean for families, for not just older people, but all of us here on the ground when we see this kind of persistent inflation?
16: Good morning. Thank you for having me. I think this is a time where a lot of people really are forced to introspect about their spending, what it means to save. But I think I'm going, for the sake of this conversation, I'll separate spending from savings, because I think this is so much about how much do you spend and how much can you spend in a time like this. And, you know, we know for a fact that people are working longer than they've ever intended to. And we know that on an average, an American works about 7 years longer than they intended to work in, and if they were planning to retire at a certain age. They're getting close to that age and they realize that they actually are not ready financially to take that big plunge, to take that big step, and then they're working 7 years longer. When you add all of those factors and then you talk about inflation like what we're experiencing now, it forces people to really innovate, you know, or spending innovation is something that they are forced to kind of lean towards and look at what that means to them as individuals, as families. And it's tough. It's forcing people to, and it's not just people living on limited incomes, people, you know, especially unless you're in a very high income strata. If you're making money, no matter whether it's limited, like for an older adult or a single mother with four kids, with three jobs, it still is a tough time for anyone. And, you know, whether you're, if you're putting plus gas in your car, you might think for the first time, maybe I should put regular gas now because it's so expensive, right? It's that, there's that kind of shift that we're witnessing all around.
7: Yeah. So in fundamental ways, in just trying to put food on the table, but also in all those little decisions we make all day long. Steve, from your perspective, what can you say about the impact of this kind of inflation on regular people?
17: Yes, good morning, and thanks for having me on. The impact of inflation right now, everything that Noel said about working longer, it's part of a holistic approach. You know, the concept of being frugal for today's needs, just to try to compensate or shift resources. We're spending a little more on gas, so we're going to have to spend more on something else or eat into our future, which could be our savings for retirement, saving for education, or something else. So this, the concept is more of an ongoing, how am I managing resources? And a big thing is understanding that now more than ever, small things add up to big results. So, you know, a few pennies, a few bucks from several things, we might not think of sometimes as being that important. But right now, if you're experiencing or at any time financial stress, those small decisions really add up big.
7: Yeah. Suzanne, what about from your perspective? How do you look at this?
18: Yeah, actually, Steve, that was a perfect lead in about small actions really add up. And so in the area of wasted food, which is what our team works on, we have known for many years that, you know, people waste about a third of the food that they produce. It never gets eaten. But that actually adds up to about $3,000 a year for the average family. But over the last few years, we've been working on this, I think, at our team at the Mitchell Center for the last 8 years. And every year nationally, despite everyone's efforts on this, the food waste has been going up and up. This is the first year the recent data has come out that there's been actually a 2% decrease for the first time in the amount of wasted food. So we think that, you know, this messaging about, you know, it's $3,000. You think it's just a, you know, bag of this, a can of that, a basket of this that you throw in the trash. But that really adds up. $3,000, probably a lot of people, a lot of families could use that extra $3,000. And we're starting to see that behavior change.
19: So a silver lining for maybe not the best reason.
18: Yes, got to take something good.
19: Yeah, so I'm wondering, Ed, let's just start in with some ideas, some tips. I'm going to go back to you, Steve, because, you know, the advice that your parents gave you and really is the advice that's as old as the hills is that you all of us need to try to live under our means, to have a little bit to save. And sometimes that is really, really hard. You know, it's one thing to say to someone, live beneath your means, but with prices the way they are today, we do need to live. We need to pay to have a roof over our head, and we need to pay for food, and we need to pay for clothing and transportation. Start with some advice.
17: Yeah, back to what I was mentioning about small decisions and big long-term results. For example, right now, If you're really in triage mode and it's getting very hard to pay bills because of inflation or the price of fuel, then it's really looking at, you know, I call them leaks in the budget. You know, that could be, you know, an easy thing to pick on over the years was like the high price of going out for a coffee. But now also things like, and this is one I really point out a lot, things we might be paying for a few bucks a month here and there that add up that we don't even realize we are, for example, streaming services, you know, which can be wonderful. But the average American has streaming services that they don't know they signed up for. And they're eating away at their credit card or bank account, $7, $8, $10, $12, $15 a month, sometimes times five. And then over the course of a year, that's hundreds, if not $1,000, and long term, even more. So looking at areas of your spending, because in the short run, we can control spending faster than we can increase our income. So even though we might want to look at picking up a side gig or making a little extra money, we really have to look at all of our expenses and make really tough decisions when times are really tough. And then if we're doing okay, we still want to prepare for when times will get tough for us, because they probably will, which means making good decisions, working on avoiding or paying off debt in order to redirect resources towards saving for goals or saving to be able to handle the next difficult financial time.
19: No, your turn.
16: I think often when people hear about frugality, I think they, you know, attach a negative connotation to that, but it could also mean smart spending. How do you plan? You know, and I think that's what Steve was also referring to. I think so much of this is about smart spending. What do you really need to spend on? You know, what is it that you really need right now versus wants? Another term that I heard not too long ago is lifestyle inflation. Because you're making more money, it doesn't mean you have to spend more. Right, and this is something that, particularly speaking for, you know, the demographic that I work for and represent, and for older adults, I think they've really over the years have figured out how to stretch that dollar to the maximum. You know, whether it is looking at the coupons that come in the Sunday newspaper, or whether it is, you know, the 2-for-1 deals that you get on Fridays at your favorite restaurant, or looking at these opportunities that exist in the community, even if it means saving 59 cents on that carton of yogurt. And those things kind of add up. And I think that's where there are opportunities. And also looking at tools that are available to be able to manage your finances better. And this is where I will plug in for AARP's tools. We have a ton of tools for people to be able to plan for their, all free and available to anyone who's interested at any age, and to plan for retirement, Social Security calculator, money spending calculator, retirement savings calculator. And there are all these tools that are available. And again, when I say for anyone at any age, the other thing too that we emphasize is it's never too early to start. being frugal and never too early to start saving for, you know, years for that one life event that could change everything, your financial situation, in a significantly, you know, on an average, we say try to save, have enough to spending money, monthly spending money for 3 to 6 months, because you never know what that could look like.
19: Suzanne, a lot of people are turning to these outfits, whether it's a big box store or something else that sell things in bulk. Does that save money in the long run?
18: It's funny, this came up just the other day and somebody was explaining, yeah, we always go to the big box stores and we buy those bulk things. And it finally occurred to them that they, if they bought 8 of them at this reduced price, because it tells you the unit price on it seems so cheap. But out of those 8, if you only used 4, now you have to redo the math and realize that actually you paid a lot more per item used than you would have otherwise. And so, so that is a very common recalculation I think people have to do. Don't get suckered into those. And even it's not always the big box stores, but all sorts of retailers over the years have gotten into that load up idea, you know, buy 2 and get 1 free, but maybe you didn't really need the 3. Maybe you didn't even really need the 2. You only needed the 1. So to think about it that way. And I think that the food area is just a huge opportunity. Like you said at the beginning, are there things that have always been done that your parents taught, your grandparents taught you? This is really a time to return to that. You know, the best way to save money on food is just to simply buy less. And that doesn't take some magical app or anything else. It just simply are little tips like shopping your fridge first. You wouldn't believe the number of people who go to the store and they're like, did I have the bananas? Did I have those carrots? You know, the bacon was hiding under the meat drawer, but just to be sure, I guess I'll buy another thing of bacon. Well, you might need to really think if that bacon's $6. Maybe I should have checked in the meat drawer before I left the house. You know, again, because the best way to save that dollar and make it go further is just to shop less. Don't make that extra trip to the grocery store. Don't buy those extra items when you already have them at home.
19: And it's so interesting, the shop in your refrigerator first. I like that because if you're creative, and now that we have the internet, I have been in my refrigerator and I have seen maybe 3 ingredients and I put those into a search engine and I say recipe. And often you get a fantastic recipe you might not have thought of and you're able to use up what is in your refrigerator. Steve, go ahead.
17: Yeah, that's such a great point from Suzanne about the big box stores and couponing and just trying to consume less, because it's so true that I find a lot of times working with individuals that they think they're saving money. Yes, unit price is important, but not if you're not going to use it, or if the cost of acquiring a lower unit price is actually higher. And with the price of gas where it is, going around town to 3 or 4 shops to save 20 cents on an item is actually probably costing you money. So it's a thing to look holistically, be very careful about your consumption in general. And do I need so much of a thing? And big box stores often don't have generic brands. So you might be paying less per box, but that's still higher than paying for generic brands at a different market. So just being aware of all of the costs associated rather than just, I'll get a better deal if I buy 75 rolls of toilet paper. Not always a good thing for just regular households. So I love that point. And again, little things add up big.
19: And I'm thinking to myself, Suzanne, you have said shop your refrigerator first. I have heard shop your closet first, that, if you think you are tired of your clothing, if you think they may not be appropriate for something you've been invited to, maybe have a friend who has a great fashion sense over to look through your closet for you and give you a fresh perspective. I've read that idea. But these things we're talking about, whether it's food or clothing, yes, today we're talking about frugality, and yes, that saves money, but there are many other reasons to do this as well, right? Suzanne.
18: Yeah, definitely. Yeah, definitely. You're making use of, you know, the resources that you have and finding all sorts of, and, you know, the food thing is something that restaurants use. We were talking about this with, you know, Northern Light Health today. You know, Today's chicken breast roasted is tomorrow's delicious buffalo chicken wrap, you know, so that's how they, you know, have to manage their food dollar. And, you know, we can do the same at home. I mean, it's not even a suffering. It's not frugality. It's like creativity, and it's sort of exciting. And the same thing, like you said, applies to apparel. You know, very often, like before I give things away, I sometimes keep them in the garage because I'll see something in a magazine and I'll be like, I already had that. That's like from 10 years ago. But actually, if looking at it that way, now it has a whole new purpose. And so, yeah, it just is kind of fun. And it's almost a game to see how you can really get the most uses and the most enjoyment out of things you already spent money on.
19: Noel.
16: I grew up in India where, you know, it's insulting to leave any food on the plate. When you're done with your meal, it's, especially if you go to someone's house and they serve you something, it's almost an insult to leave any kind of food, even like six grains of rice on the plate. And that kind of, you know, you stays with you, that kind of cultural orientation. We never waste any food at home. There's nothing that goes to waste from our fridge. Like everything gets cooked and everything gets consumed. And we do it so creatively, like that innovation that Suzanne is talking about. It's so key to frugality, like, you know, not just about how you spend your money, but how do you really take the things that you have available so you don't spend more and make something nice? It actually, many times when you put your mind to it, like the recipes you're talking about, Jennifer, you could come up with something really exciting, and it could be a fun thing as well.
19: Well, we are going to take a quick break. Already calls and emails and ideas coming in. We'll share those afterwards. Why don't you share yours? Our phone number, 1-800-399-3566. 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This is Maine Calling. We'll be right back.
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19: Welcome back. This is Maine Calling. I'm Jennifer Rooks. Today's program, well, we're talking about being thrifty and making your money last just a little longer. My guest today, Suzanne Lee with the Mitchell Center for Sustainability Solutions, Noel Bonham, who is State Director for AARP Maine, and Steve Couts with the Finance Authority of Maine. Share your ideas, share your questions. We can't wait to hear from you. You can post on Facebook or Instagram or call 1-800-399-3566 or send us a brief email, talk@mainepublic.org. We'll go to Susan calling from Belfast. Hi, Susan. Go ahead.
22: Hi, Jennifer. One idea that I find is pretty effective is to take a picture of my refrigerator and pantry and freezer before I go to the grocery store.
19: Yep, just pull out the phone and take a picture. So if you can't remember, maybe you can pull out your phone and make it larger and larger and look at that shelf, right?
22: Exactly. It reveals a lot that I never knew was there.
19: Also very helpful if you're organized and you have things that are similar in the same place. So, Susan, thanks for that tip. I really appreciate it. We're going to go now to Kate Yerksa, who is with the University of Maine Cooperative Extension. She's a professor of expanded food and nutrition, the education program there. Hi, Kate.
23: Hello.
19: Well, so you probably like the tip that we just heard from a caller, right?
0: I sure did.
19: Yeah, yeah. And I know you are an advocate of making a list. That sounds simple and that sounds obvious, but what is the difference between making a list and not making a list before you go to the grocery store?
0: That's a great question. And I heard previously some really great ideas around, you know, shopping, what you have on hand. Making a list comes after you determine what meals you're going to make for the week, the next couple of weeks, or the month, depending on the household. Making that list, identifying what you need to purchase, accounting for what I like to call planned overs instead of leftovers. It's kind of a nicer way to talk about using the food that you've already prepared and making sure nothing goes to waste. So that list will help you guide your purchases at the grocery store so you don't get sucked into some of those impulse buys that happen at the grocery store. I also say making sure you actually bring your list with you to the store is a great way to make sure you stick to your list. But there's a lot of great apps that you can use and making sure that other household members can be part of that. So you have a comprehensive list so you don't forget something and have to return back to the store. As you're preparing that list, you can use store flyers or check out your store loyalty programs for coupons, which may save you money if it's an item that you typically purchase, using that unit price label to compare if you have a coupon that you want to use. But that list, knowing what you're going to prepare, also allows you to be a little bit flexible if you find an item on your list and there's a substitute that is actually less money. You can easily switch those out and end up saving some money, but still getting everything you need on your list.
19: Yeah. Kate, what about some food items that you would recommend? My go-to when I'm feeling a little, the money's a little tight, is lentils. What about lentils and what about some other ideas?
0: Absolutely. Dry beans, peas, lentils, or canned beans are great protein alternatives to animal proteins and cost less money. Sometimes I think the barrier for many people is seeing that bag of dry beans and thinking, it's going to take me a really long time to soak and cook these. We have a lot of resources and recipes that use beans, and you don't have to start from a dry bean. Canned beans are great. Some people are worried about added sodium in canned foods. We encourage people to drain and rinse beans, which actually reduces sodium by almost 40%. And the same with vegetables as well. Sometimes people don't have a choice about what type of canned foods they receive. So that does help increase fruit and vegetable intake and reducing sodium. But beans are a great versatile ingredient. They can also help stretch other types of proteins. So if you do have ground meats, adding lentils, like you mentioned, does help stretch that recipe as well.
19: All right. And Kate, what do you think about some of the tried and true food storage ideas? Like, and this might sound counterintuitive, but maybe buying a chest freezer, and then when something's a really good price at the grocery store, buying it. Or do you think that people don't actually use that as efficiently as they think they're going to?
0: That's a great question. Sometimes you'll have to make sure, you know, purchasing that freezer is really within the bigger budget. It may not be at that time. So assessing what storage you have when you have the opportunity to buy larger quantities. Also, you could consider maybe splitting those larger purchases with friends, families, neighbors, and that can help you access that food at a lower cost. If you want to freeze food, we want to make sure that, you know, you're labeling it with the date that it's frozen and you're using what are called freezer grade containers or zip top bags, just so you help preserve the quality of that food. It's a great way to get money for less if you have the facility or the storage space for that.
19: So, Kate, I'm going to put you on the spot here, and I'm sorry because you don't know this question is coming, but I'm wondering if you would just share sort of a recipe, something that's easy and feeds a family and something that, you know, you might make once a week at your home or know a friend who does.
0: Sure. I actually have two recipes that I enjoy making quite a bit. One is a black bean burger, and that is available on our UMaine Extension recipes site. So it uses canned black beans, one egg, some seasoning, and some breadcrumbs. It's a recipe that we tested and found that if you bake them in the oven and then put them in a frying pan just to crisp them up a little bit, they really stick together nicely, like you would expect a burger to stay together. So very inexpensive, easy, and they freeze really well. So you could make two batches and then have them available for another meal at another time. Another one actually includes lentils, as you mentioned, and it's one that I actually used to make quite a bit when my kids were younger, and it's called cheesy lentils and rice. So it's pretty straightforward, and you bake it in the oven for about an hour. So it's not one that gives you a quick meal, but it's a great recipe that could be a main meal, a lunch at work, or a side dish.
19: Kate, thank you so much for calling in. And, you know, for anybody who doesn't know this already, the UMaine Cooperative Extension is just an endless fount of ideas. So if you have some time to spend online, great place to go, right, Kate? Oh, I don't think she heard me. Kate Yerkes is with UMaine Cooperative Extension. Suzanne, I know you wanted to build on something that Kate was saying. You know, she's talking about canned beans and things like that. Let's say you have some canned beans in the cupboard and you pull them out and you say, oh boy, those say October of 2025. What do I do with those?
18: Yes, well, that is something that's one of the biggest opportunities, again, for saving money, is to not be fooled by the date labeling, which actually, unfortunately, the recent research shows that the majority of households are not clear what best buy, sell by, good until, what those different labels mean. And they're generally understood to be some kind of health and safety. They think that there's like some government regulation that has put that date on that can of beans. And that is actually in most cases not true. Only baby food formula is actually regulated by the government. Otherwise, it's not. And in most cases, it's just a manufacturer's suggestion of what they think a date would be by which, you know, you shouldn't use something. I mean, in terms of canned foods, you definitely can get life beyond that date. So many people, I think about half of households actually clean out their pantries and their refrigerators using the date labels. And, you know, that is just a totally, accounts for about 20% of the food that gets wasted. And it's all needless, because in the case of any packaged foods, there's not any specific health risk. And in the UK, where they took off all date labels off of all their foods, they found that waste went down, and they just told people to go back to the old days, use your senses, you know, sniff, smell, taste, you know, to see if something's good. I mean, that cracker might not be as crispy, but it's certainly no reason to throw it out. And the can of beans, as long as the seal is not popped up, you know, it definitely has life beyond the date on the can. So that's a big opportunity.
19: Great. Well, we're going to go now to John Paradise. He's Senior Vice President of Communications, Marketing, and Community Engagement with Town and Country Federal Credit Union. John, welcome back to the show.
1: It's always a pleasure, Jen. Thanks for having me.
19: You know, Steve's talked a little bit about this, but I know that you really encourage people to create a realistic budget, not a wishful thinking budget, correct?
1: Yeah, you've got to be honest with yourself, because the only one you're fooling if you don't create a realistic and a sensible budget that makes sense, the only one you're fooling is yourself, and you're going to have to pay the piper at some point. So I think you do that, you create a realistic budget by looking at all the things you spend. That doesn't mean everything you're doing is wrong. It's just a way to identify what you're spending money on. Are you dining out a lot? Are you using subscriptions that you never use anymore, but you're still paying for? Are you doing impulse buys? All those types of things that once you have a real good snapshot of what you're doing budget-wise, that's when you can start identifying, well, maybe I don't need to eat out 5 days a week for lunch. Maybe it's just one day. And you can make those subtle changes. I think the real thing with frugality and frugal living, Jen, is make small steps. You can't all of a sudden turn a switch and say, well, I'm going to be frugal starting tomorrow. it's small steps and baby steps. And I think people need to give themselves a little bit of grace and a little bit of patience to get to that point. But realistic budget is paramount to getting that process started.
19: Yeah. What if it's gone beyond the need to make small changes? What if you're in a position where maybe you're having a hard time paying bills or something like that? What do you recommend people do?
1: Well, unfortunately, I think people suffer in silence, especially in, you know, Mainers are very prideful folks, and people tend not to discuss things, especially when it comes to issues. But I think the first thing that people should do is reach out and have a discussion. Let your financial institution know that you're struggling, and it's okay. I think there are a lot of options that you can look at and take advantage of if you have a conversation. I mean, speaking personally from our institution, we talk with people all the time about, you know, you can consolidate that high interest credit card into one easy monthly payment that will lower your what you're paying. You can look at ways to defer payments for a period of time. Look at payment plans and things that will provide some temporary but also long-term relief, and it can get you into the habit and put you in a much better situation long-term. It's really about looking at the short-term solution and then looking at the long-term game, what you're going to try to do. But I think if you never ask, you're never going to get. Too often people think, well, you know, my financial institution or my credit card company, they're going to, you know, not work with me, or my medical provider or whatever. You never know until you ask. And a lot of times, you know, at the end of the day, people want to get paid. And sometimes the small, timely payments over time ultimately will get you to that goal, but it may take a little longer than you want. But your lender, your financial institution, they want to get paid. They want to help you get out of the predicament that you're in. So I think having that conversation and not being afraid to say, listen, I need help, is a really important part of this process.
19: Well, John, thanks so much for calling in. John Paradise with Town and Country Federal Credit Union. Steve, what would you like to say to follow up with to what John has suggested?
17: Yeah, I'm so glad John called in. Excellent points about turning to your financial institution in times of need, in times of trouble. In addition to that, for your financial institution, I wanted to mention this idea of frugality means getting the most out of our resources, ultimately. Everything we have, squeezing everything we can out of it. The same goes for the money we do have. So connect with your financial institution, your bank or credit union. Talk about your banking behavior and your banking needs, and see if, for example, your bill paying account could be earning you a little bit of interest, whereas right now it might not be. And just by changing the type of account you have, if you could be earning some money on the money you use to pay your bills. If you are in fact saving money or fortunate enough to have some money put away, you could perhaps earn more on that, which can help with these financially tough times and your long-term financial wellness. So it's not only on the expense side, but also on the savings and earning side. How can we be frugal?
19: And Steve, does FAME have resources to help people with this?
17: So on our website, we have a financial wellness section right there on the main page, which offers endless tips and strategies which connect to pretty much everything you've heard today and more. In addition, there's also a blog that I write where I talk about a lot of these issues and always include resources related to various topics, whether it's cutting back on spending, really looking at our budget, like John said, or whether it's talking to our financial institution about growing our money.
19: All right. One thing I'm thinking, Noel, Suzanne mentioned that maybe if you, I think it was Suzanne, I might be confused, that maybe if you do buy bulk, sharing with a neighbor or going in on it together. And I'm thinking that in so many ways, being frugal is also a good excuse to build community, whether you're going in on a shopping purchase, but maybe, and especially I know that so many people live alone, if you're cooking a meal, sharing it with a neighbor, and then vice versa later that week, what do you think of, I mean, am I onto something here? Is this something that, and are these strategies that folks at AARP, AARP offices and programs have found throughout the country?
16: Yes, and there, you know, you see that a whole lot through age-friendly community initiatives across the state. And, you know, Maine has about just under 100 age-friendly communities from Kittery, Maine to Fort Kent, Maine. And older adults are doing all sorts of innovative things to build community, to address social isolation. And in the midst of all of that, they're also being frugal by sharing those meals, by sharing a ride. To, you know, there are a set of volunteers that are that live in Portland, South Portland, Cape Elizabeth, and Sanford, Maine. And every time when you know we have volunteers that come to the State House every week, they carpool all the time. You know, they do not want to drive by themselves. One, because you know it's not cost effective. Two, because they get to hang out each way, you know, that hour, hour and a half, you know, the five or four of them that go to the State House every week together. And it is sharing meals, like you mentioned, it is sharing rides, sharing books. And also many of them actually get together and make things together, like quilting. And they're, so they don't have the energy to kind of make a whole quilt by themselves, but they kind of share portions of that project if they're trying to make something for the you know the school downtown or the where their grandkid is studying. And it's a fun way to kind of build community, but mostly to address social isolation while you know saving money, while doing things creatively. I also, if I may very quickly mention, AARP also has tools that one could go to, and it's aarp.org/tools. or aarp.org/tools/money for people to be able to budget out what they might need for the next 3 to 6 months to have as an emergency fund, to do financial planning, to do retirement planning, to see if their investments are could do better than what they are right now. And so there are a whole bunch of tools available as well. So people might go to, you know, in addition to FAME tools, could also go and check out some of those on the AARP website.
19: Well, we're talking about ways to be frugal and ways to reframe being frugal. We are going to take a quick break. Our phone number, 1-800-399-3566. We'll be right back.
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2: I'm Scott Tong. Tensions between the U.S. and Cuba are ratcheting up amid reports the U.S. may indict former Cuban President Raul Castro, and reports that Cuba has stockpiled some 300 military drones from Russia and China. Meanwhile, the power grid there is on the verge of collapse after the U.S. is cutting off oil supplies. Next time, Here and Now.
6: Here and Now, today at noon on Maine Public Radio. 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
19: Welcome back. This is Maine Calling. I'm Jennifer Rooks. We are talking about ways to stretch our dollars. My guests here to help: Noel Bonham, who is State Director for AARP Maine, Steve Kautz, Accredited Financial Counselor and Financial Education Program Specialist with FAME, which is the Finance Authority of Maine, and Suzanne Lee, Faculty Fellow at the University of Maine's Mitchell Center for Sustainability Solutions. Our phone lines are full, but you can try to get through. 1-800-399-3566, our email address, talk@mainepublic.org. I'm going to try to zip through a few of these ideas. Bruce says, please discuss how we can save thousands with current gas prices by modifying our driving style, speed, rapid acceleration and braking, reducing trips and commuting together, it's probably as much as what we throw away in food, if not more. And we have from John a related email, simply consolidating shopping trips not only saves on your expense for gas, but also reduces the demand for gas, which eventually lowers the price of gasoline. Simple supply and demand. So an idea from John and Suzanne, I'm sure you advocate trying to go to the grocery store as few times as possible and making that list. I'm going to, let's see here, we're going to go to Ray, who's calling from Portland. Hi, Ray, go ahead.
3: Portland. Yeah, just an old farmer putting in the word for the crock pot. Jennifer.
19: I love it. And this is what I like because, you know, I used my crock pot last week. A lot of these ideas are things we all know, but maybe forgot. And Ray, I've got you on the line. What is your favorite thing to put in the crock pot?
3: Oh, beans and rice, you know, and then mix in some vegetables. You don't have to use as much meat. You don't have to use as much salt and sugar. You know, I think your guest from India was talking about, too, that think about in our own societies, the old grandma that would take, you know, the rooster that was being rough with

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1: To Lewiston, to Sean. Hi, Sean. Go ahead.
2: Hi. For some of your stuff, you can go to Goodwill or buy on Facebook Marketplace. A lot of us could use to drink more water and buy less pre-prepared drinks. You already touched on tax savings with retirement, and that using less fuel is that's a lot bigger than what people think. And then shop around for your insurance.
1: Yeah, Sean, thanks for that. Noel, I love that Sean mentioned Facebook Marketplace. There are also Buy Nothing Facebook sites where people in towns, I know in my town, will put something up that's free and people will take it. One of many, many examples how technology can help us save money.
3: And then technology can be a great tool. I mean, it can also be the bane of one's existence sometimes, but it can be great to save money as well. There are so many online social media tools right now. For example, WhatsApp, what one used to have to pay for long distance calls if you were calling someone who's living abroad. Now you can use WhatsApp and it doesn't cost you anything more to actually use that tool to talk to someone long distance. The other thing we do is, if you're doing this already, earlier we used to pay our bills by, buying envelopes and stamps and postage and putting your check in that envelope and sending it off, and the checks cost you money, postage cost you money, and so do envelopes and the stationery, But if you have online banking and you pay your bills electronically, you're saving money there as well. So technology can also be leveraged to live frugally.
1: Sean, thanks for your call. An email here from Karen. As a frugal New England woman, I'm thrilled to share this little known Hannaford perk. All the Southern Maine Hannafords that I've been to have meat and cheese and smorgasbords. Meat and cheese and smorgasbords that sell for $3.99 a pound. It is an incredible money-saving option. The deli staff are always happy to pick through what they have for your request so it doesn't end up in the compost bin. And if you can freeze the products, it's incredible. Suzanne, did you know about this?
4: It's so funny. We must have telepathy. I was just going to mention that the grocery store retailers, there are some real bargains, especially related to dates. So I'm sure those ends and things, they want to get them out, like she said, before they end up in compost. The retailer that I shop at, I mean, I literally saw a stuffed chicken breast that they have in the fancy section for $7.99 a pound, but maybe it was going to be not good in a day or the date was marked the next day, and it was down to $1.99 a pound. So, and they have that for the produce area. They've got bagged up produce that's on its way, so if you put it in a soup, it's perfectly good. So yeah, those little secrets, look at your grocery retailer to see where they are marking things down for for quick sale.
1: We'll go to Michael in Garland. Hi, Michael, go ahead.
5: Hi, can you hear me?
1: Yes.
5: Okay. the reward of frugality is to have money to save. My comment is that it's easier to save money at the beginning of the pay period than it is to have money left over after you've spent.
1: Aha. Steve, I bet you can't agree more.
6: Absolutely. In everything I do or anything that you'll see on Fame's resources, we talk about pay yourself first. When I talk about cutting a streaming service, for example, it could be to pay another immediate bill, but it could also be to pay yourself for the next crisis or for the future. Absolutely trying to redirect money to yourself a little bit here and there from all the tips we heard today can really add up.
1: All right. Thanks, Michael, so much. Let's see. We'll see how many more people we can fit in. Go to Bob and Sacco. Hi, Bob. Go ahead.
7: Hello. I'm going to be real quick with a couple of points. About a year and a half ago,

0: We got an air fryer for my house, and that air fryer has more than paid for itself. So, well, first of all, it only uses a 110 outlet and not a 220 like our oven. We hardly ever use our oven anymore. But the quality of leftovers coming out of an air fryer, my wife and two daughters actually will eat leftovers now by using the air fryer.
1: Bob, this is interesting. So you're a family of four, because I think that the air fryer is really great for people who are living alone because they're not usually that big. But you find that everybody in your family uses it. I'm guessing you don't make the nightly dinner meal in it, but everybody individually uses it to heat up a little something here and there?
0: Yes, we like to use it instead of our oven. And it works, like I said, it works really great on leftovers, like Chinese food leftovers, where my kids would never eat it before. Now they throw it in the air fryer and they love it. But another really quick important point I'd like to make is I would like to see all our schools put in a used clothing room, to take one of the rooms in the school, make clothing drop-offs a priority in the community, because I have so many clothes. My daughters could donate to a clothing store where kids could go in there and get them for free. There's a little bit of a stigma for parents to go into a Goodwill store, but these kids could grab clothes right there while they're at school. I just wanted to make that point as well. Thank you.
1: That's a good idea, Bob. And Suzanne, the good news is, Suzanne, is that the stigma of going to something like a Goodwill is vanishing with Gen Z and with Gen Alpha. In fact, it's seen as cool. Vintage clothing is seen as hip. My daughter is angry with me for getting rid of so many of my clothes from the 1980s, which I shudder to think of anybody ever wearing again.
2: Yeah, definitely. Our town just did a clothing swap, and it was really an idea that came from some of the younger members on the committee, was to, you know, gather up, you know, have everyone bring their clothes they didn't want and find other clothes that they would want from their neighbors. So, yeah, it's a really trending idea.
1: We'll go to Ian calling for Morrill. Ian, we're tight on time, so if you could be quick, that'd be great.
3: Yeah, I'll be quick. Thanks for having me. The first thing I want to talk about is being able to do your own car work. And there's some things you can do with very simple hand tools, like working on brakes. 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And don't always go with your first quote. 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
1: And Ian, it's interesting you talk about doing your own repair work on your car. And earlier we were talking about building community. 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
3: Yeah, and there's stuff you can learn really easily. 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
1: Well, Ian, thanks for those tips. So many other tips coming in, but just thinking about this, I think, is really going to help so many people, including myself. I have some ideas today. Thank you all for joining us. Our guest for the hour, Noelle Bonham with AARP Maine, Steve Kautz with FAME, and Suzanne Lee with UMaine. We will put the resources mentioned into our Maine Calling newsletter, which is free and goes out every Friday. 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Today's sound engineer was Sam Tracy. Maine Calling is produced by Jonathan Smith and Cindy Hahn. Tomorrow on the program, we want to hear from you again. What are you thinking about as you vote this primary season? Are you thinking about the same issues or the same qualities in a candidate you used to? Or do you find yourself thinking a little differently this year? We want to try to get our finger on the pulse of what matters to voters. So we hope you'll call in. I'm Jennifer Rooks. You've been listening to Maine Calling on Maine Public Radio.

0: 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Coming up here and now, we'll have the latest on the San Diego mosque shooting that's coming up next here on Maine Public Radio. Maine Public is a media sponsor of the Maine Historical Society's Evening with Pulitzer Prize-winning historian Alan Taylor on Wednesday evening, May 20th. Taylor, a Maine native, is featured throughout Ken Burns' The American Revolution. The event will begin with a talk at the First Parish Church in Portland, followed by an opportunity to explore the Maine Historical Society's Pathways to Freedom exhibition. Maine Public members are eligible for a discount on tickets to the event. 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
2: It's Here and Now. There's nothing quite like a volcano to remind us of the volatility of the earth beneath our feet. Mount Dukono this month erupted in Indonesia's remote east, killing 3 hikers. Indonesia is home to more than 120 active volcanoes, and for this next story, we're going to go to the island of Java, where thousands of people live in the shadow of another volcano, Mount Merapi. Naina Rao reports that they have no plans to leave.
3: A crowd of villagers stands shoulder to shoulder in a front yard at the foot of Mount Merapi. They are gathered to celebrate a child's circumcision, and they're doing it with a ceremony called Jatilan. It's a sensory overload. A live gamelan band thumps out a collective rhythm. Dancers wearing elaborate, monstrous bamboo masks circle the yard. They stomp their feet, gulping a, quote, blessed drink. Local chicken breeder Widi stands in the crowd. Like many Indonesians, he only has one name. He says this is about culture and tradition. If we didn't do this, it wouldn't be lively. What else is there for entertainment? When the music stops, most of these people will go back to being farmers. Just a few miles away in the village of Logolele, nearly 3,000 people live in the mountain's most immediate danger zone, with some neighborhoods sitting less than 2 miles from the active crater. But look at the ground, and farmer Sungkono says you can see the trade-off they make with the volcano. The soil here is incredibly rich.

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2: In addition to raising sheep, Parker and his wife Jessica grow corn, soybeans, and pumpkins. They still have jobs off the farm, too. But Parker says if this business of grazing under solar panels keeps growing, they can focus all of their time on the family farm. For Here and Now, I'm Chris Bentley.
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4: It's Here and Now. Excessive alcohol use is a leading preventable cause of death in the U.S., resulting in some 178,000 fatalities annually, according to the CDC. It causes chronic diseases, acute injuries, and mental health struggles. Over the last two decades, U.S. emergency room visits related to excessive alcohol use have roughly doubled. Alcohol abuse harms workplace productivity and costs our economy an estimated $249 billion annually, with taxpayers footing more than 40% of that bill, according to the National Institutes of Health. Now, our editorial partners at Stat News, the health and medicine news site, have published a new series on America's drinking problem and what they call a nation in denial. Elizabeth Cueto is lead reporter on the Deadliest Drug series, and she joins us now. Welcome, Isabella.
5: Thank you for having me.
4: So the rise in emergency room visits, especially since 2020, is striking. What did your reporting find about alcohol use since the COVID pandemic?
5: Well, there's been a well-documented increase in alcohol use beginning in 2020. And although it has ticked down somewhat in the last few years, alcohol-related harms have not necessarily returned to pre-pandemic levels. So when we're talking about that, we're talking about injuries that involved alcohol, diseases, both acute and chronic, and deaths, all of which have spiked in recent years, beginning in 2020. And there's also been a concerning rise in liver-related deaths among women and young people. So this is really troubling.
4: Well, let's talk about how liver disease from alcohol abuse is overlapping with obesity and diabetes and causing a uniquely American health crisis.
5: Yeah, when you look at the U.S.'s rates of heavy drinking, for example, there are countries that have it worse than us. Europe especially has some very high rates of heavy alcohol use and binge drinking. But what the U.S. has is high rates of obesity and type 2 diabetes and other metabolic diseases, which predispose people to have extra fat in their livers. And when you add enough alcohol on top of that, it drives this double

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6: It's hard to go a single day without hearing about the threat of climate change.
7: You know, sea level rise if you live at the beach, in the mountains, fire. You live in some of the coastal areas, hurricanes. You live near rivers, flooding.
6: Not only is the environment changing where and how we live, it's affecting how we feel and our mental health.
8: It's an anger that comes alongside that anxiety. There's grieving. I'm grieving for something that hasn't happened completely yet.
6: I'm Angela Davis. Over the coming hour, we'll hear about the mental health consequences of climate change and from experts who say these issues are not something to ignore.
9: The effects of climate change can be one more source of stress that just overwhelms your ability to cope.
6: Stay with us for Weathering the Storm, Climate Change and Mental Health, a special report from Call to Mind and American Public Media. 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
10: Live from NPR News, I'm Lakshmi Singh. Acting Attorney General Todd Blanche is on Capitol Hill today. In testimony before Senate lawmakers, Blanche defended a massive fund created to compensate people affected by what President Trump calls the weaponization of the Justice Department under the Biden administration. Here's NPR's Ryan Lucas.
11: The Justice Department announced the nearly $1.8 billion fund as part of a settlement agreement with President Trump, who in return dropped his lawsuit against the IRS. The department says it will consider claims from people who were victims of weaponization and lawfare. Democratic senators slammed the settlement as a slush fund. Here's Washington Democrat Patty Murray.
12: This is corruption that has never been more blatant or more bright spent. What is happening is you write the check, Trump and his cronies cash it. American taxpayers, who are already being whacked with high prices, are going to foot the bill.
11: Blanche defended the arrangement and said Democrats and Republicans could submit claims. He also didn't rule out that January 6th Capitol rioters could be eligible to receive payments. Ryan Lucas, NPR News, Washington.
10: Well, at the White House briefing a short time ago, Vice President J.D. Vance was asked if January 6th rioters should be eligible to apply for the nearly $1.8 billion fund.
13: Is a dollar of this money going to the Trump administration? No. Is a dollar of this money going to Donald Trump personally? No. Is a dollar of this money going to Donald Trump's family? No. The people that would get the money are people, some of whom have been prosecuted completely disproportionate to any crime they've ever committed.
10: Vance leading the White House press briefing today while Press Secretary Caroline Leavitt's on maternity leave. Primary contests are underway in six states, and ahead of a runoff next week in Texas, President Trump is endorsing State Attorney General Ken Paxton over incumbent Senator John Cornyn. The winner in next Tuesday's election will face Democratic State Representative James Tallarico. The Muslim community in San Diego is mourning the deaths of three people who were shot and killed at a mosque yesterday. The attack is being investigated as a hate crime NPR's Lydia Kalitri spoke with a leader of the region's Muslim community.
14: Tazeen Nizam is the executive director of the Council on American-Islamic Relations in San Diego. She says the Muslim community there is shaken by the attack, and it could take a long time for people to recover. She also knew Amin Abdullah, who was working as a security guard for the Islamic Center before he was killed.
15: The kids loved him. He stood there smiling every day, welcoming community members, making sure the center was protected.
14: Nizam says she's seen an increasing number of hate incidents and attacks on places of worship in the U.S. each year, and calls on communities to come together and address anti-Muslim rhetoric. Lydia Kalitri, NPR News.
10: You're listening to NPR. Home Depot, widely viewed as a barometer for consumer spending nationwide, is reporting somewhat better than expected financial results. NPR's Scott Horsley with the latest.
16: Home Depot's sales were up in the most recent quarter, and while profits were down, they fell less than forecasters had expected. The sluggish housing market has been a drag on home improvement centers. Home Depot is one of several major retailers investors are watching this week as they try to take the temperature of the U.S. consumer. Gasoline prices are inching up again as we approach the Memorial Day weekend, which traditionally marks the beginning of the summer driving season. AAA says the average price of regular gas is $4.53 a gallon. Crude oil prices have fallen slightly, but are still above $100 a barrel. Scott Horsley, NPR News, Washington.
10: The Vatican says that Pope Leo's first official teaching letter, called an encyclical, will be released next week. NPR's Jason DeRose reports it'll discuss what it means to be human in the era of artificial intelligence.
17: The encyclical's title is Magnificent Humanity. The Vatican says when it's presented next week, Pope Leo will be joined by the co-founder of the tech company Anthropic, Christopher Ola. Anthropic is currently suing the Trump administration for legal retaliation. Earlier this year, the administration ordered federal departments and agencies to stop using Anthropic's artificial intelligence program because the company refused to allow the U.S. military unrestricted use of its AI technology. The new encyclical comes on the 135th anniversary of another important Vatican document, Rerum Novarum, about human dignity in the industrial age. Jason DeRose, NPR News.
10: This is NPR.
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6: 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I'm Angela Davis.
19: The winds are really intense right now, too, and they are driving debris everywhere, trees and signs.
6: Every day, we hear news about how climate change and extreme weather are rapidly transforming our planet. Global temperatures continue to climb.
20: A heat dome is expected to keep temperatures soaring above 90 degrees in many states. More than 200 million people will feel those effects. And
6: destructive storms are more frequent.
21: When the rain started coming down, it didn't stop. Overnight and into rush hour, New York City grinding nearly to a halt.
6: Rising sea levels are drastically changing our coastlines.
22: There are more than 1,300 endangered plant and animal species in the United States, including the red wolf, native to the southeast, and the Arizona hedgehog cactus. 21 species went extinct in 2023 alone.
6: When we think about climate change, we often focus on how it's transforming the planet and what that means for future generations. Severe storms and wildfires are leading to housing instability and displacement. Dirty water, polluted air, and extreme heat are tied to respiratory and cardiovascular diseases. And a growing area of psychological research reveals that climate change is harming our mental health and triggering new illnesses. This special report is about the immediate and long-term mental health consequences of climate change. Over the coming hour, we'll explore the ways climate change is affecting our mental health. And we'll hear how people are taking care of themselves as they cope with our changing environment. To get started, I spoke with a colleague who knows a lot about the costs of climate change, David Brancaccio from Public Radio's business and economy program, Marketplace. For years, David has been one of the most trusted journalists reporting on the economy, and he's always valued the stories of everyday people as they navigate their finances. And in January 2025, his experience covering disasters and storm recovery got personal. David Brancaccio and his wife, Mary, lost their house in Altadena, just outside Los Angeles, to the Eaton Fire. They owned the place for just 2 months. They thought it was their forever home. The Brancaccios consider themselves fortunate they hadn't yet moved all their belongings to the new house. I talked to David about his experience, and I started by asking if wildfire risk was something they worried about before they bought their home.
0: I know people say, well, you lost your house, you had it coming, you built, you know, up in a wilderness area up in the mountains. We did not. It's a suburban house on flat land, 4 miles from what is the apparent origin of this fire. When I was able to get fire insurance when we bought the house 2 months before the fire, they rate your house on a scale of 1 to 10 in terms of how vulnerable is the location. On a scale of 1 to 10, we were just a 4. You know, not all that high danger, except at a time when climate change made this particular fire burn more intensely for longer and at hotter temperatures.
6: So before the fire, tell us, what was special to you about that area? Why did you choose to move there?
0: We found a small two-door-ish cottage, like an Englishy cottage with very steep gables. It only had 2 bedrooms and 1 bath, but had beautiful gardens in West Altadena. And we were living in the house for a few weeks, came back for the holidays to prep the other house for sale. Mm-hmm. And this all happened.
6: And what about the whole block?
0: It's the community of Altadena that really attracted us. A lot of artists, creative folks, all walks of life, very diverse. Let me make that word diverse come alive, and you really will understand Altadena better. Just profiling the people on my one block street, where 15 houses, including ours, burned down, 10 were initially uninhabitable because of the toxic smoke. So who lives on just my street in West Altadena? There's Vincent, who worked 45 years at a car dealership in the service department, and his wife, who's a retired social worker. Across the way is a family that had a catering business that specialized in, for instance, quinceañeras. Down from them was a jet propulsion laboratory engineer and his spouse, who manages medical policy grants of some sort. There is a person down the street who works in marketing for streaming television. And then you broaden just from the street, and there's Heidi, who is a designer and artist. Down in another direction is a famous musical entertainer named Allo Black, who you may have heard of. And
6: sure, why not? This sounds like a small town from a reality TV show.
0: Yeah, so many different classes, many different shapes, people from all walks of life. I think one of the greatest concerns, Angela, was what does the fire do not just to the houses, but to the community that we had? And I'm seeing some signs that give me hope about that last part, about community.
6: Something you talk about on the Marketplace beat is social capital. And so I want to take a moment to talk about that. What is social capital, David, and how have you seen it show up in Altadena since the fire?
0: Social capital is an actual resource with value, like capital, like a bank account or a pile of gold. It is the quality of when people come out from their basements and living rooms and meet together face to face, not necessarily online on Zoom, to interact and make the world a better place. And it can be a PTA meeting. It could just be you belong to the Kiwanis Club and you enjoy hanging out together. But a magic happens that can be harnessed as a force for good. And as we think about reforms to the insurance system, as we think about reforms to the complexity of getting permits to rebuild your house, the only way that stuff moves forward, if situations where we can draw on social capital, the people in the neighborhood, the people in the community working together, to push for change. And so I still see a pretty deep reservoir of social capital in my part of the world. I think people are also seeing it in the Palisades, where there was also this horrendous fire. And I think that's what moves these communities forward.
3: You know, Call to Mind was in Altadena for the year anniversary and talked to some community members. And something we learned is that recovery, it truly is not straightforward. Some survivors shared how heavy the emotional healing of losing so much has been. And others told us how tough it's been to physically rebuild and try to navigate insurance claims. So what does recovery look like to you?
0: We'll never experience what we've been through. And again, the caveat, we got off lightly. We weren't there the night of the fire, so we didn't experience the raining embers on our heads. But what is a house? I mean, it keeps the rain and wind off of you, but it's also a place to bring together family and friends and new friends. And one of the wonderful things that they did in my neighborhood already is there is a wonderful woman, Erica. She had her new house, after losing it all, reframed. And so the community was invited over to her framed-up house, not yet enclosed, but all the wood was up. And we got to put messages with magic markers on her 2x4s and plywood. And so we're going to have framing parties as we get, if we're able to really rebuild, we're going to have at different milestones fun things to do on our property. I'll cook, you know, we'll make some drinks. You know, that's what recovery looks like, is telling some jokes with friends. The parties that we're doing with the people on the street confirm that this is the right place for us. It's a nurturing environment. They're interesting people from different backgrounds. And that's the community we want to be part of. And we are very focused on trying to pull it off.
3: David Brancaccio is a host and special correspondent at American Public Media's Marketplace. You're listening to Weathering the Storm: Climate Change and Mental Health, a special report from Call to Mind. I'm Angela Davis. As we just heard from David, Altadena, California, and many areas around it are still rebuilding after the devastating wildfire. On the one-year anniversary of the Eaton Fire, Call to Mind's Jessica Barry visited the town. She talked to people there who lost everything, including a prominent climate psychologist, as they make sense of what it means to recover.
4: On a sunny weekend morning, neighbors stroll into the backyard of Michael Tuccillo and Angela Giacchetti. The couple is hosting a brunch potluck, and guests bring baked treats and large crafts of coffee. Michael is behind the grill, flipping pancakes and frying eggs, bacon, and sausage. Angela's chatting with neighbors and helping them get plates of food. The gathering feels like a class reunion. People are happy to see each other, and they're catching up. You'd never guess this group of neighbors share something extremely painful. They're all survivors of the Eaton Fire.
5: What's your first name?
23: Kelly.
5: And?
24: Tessa.
5: Tessa.
24: Yeah.
5: Do you live on this block?
23: Yeah, I'm two houses up.
5: And are you in your house right now?
23: No, there's no house.
5: Okay.
4: In January 2025, a wildfire sparked in the San Gabriel mountain range. Powerful, hurricane-like winds pushed the flames into foothill neighborhoods, and Altadena, California, was one of the areas hit hard. The destruction of the fire was devastating and all so random. On any given street, some homes were totally burnt down. Some hardly looked touched but had significant smoke damage. Other homes still stand but had enough damage that returning to them will require a total teardown and rebuild. This group of Altadena neighbors are navigating all those situations and more.
25: Our home is still standing. We're the luckiest ones on our street. It's all the smoke damage. We were displaced for about 8 months.
26: We lived in the Courtyard Marriott in Burbank for 3.5 months, which was very difficult because we had a cat, had a dog.
27: The whole house is gone, yes. It's flattened out, yes.
5: Where did you go?
27: We're in Burbank in a senior citizen home.
4: Michael and Angela didn't lose their home, but had to evacuate for 11 months for smoke remediation and significant repairs. Their house stands out because most of the lots around them are patches of empty land. But they say this community is tight, and it's important to show up and stay connected.
1: Angela and I saw immediately how difficult it was for us, two people who are tech-savvy young, how difficult it was to navigate these systems, how difficult it was to apply for FEMA aid, how difficult it was interfacing with your insurance. We said to ourselves, like, oh no, if we're having trouble, I know so-and-so neighbor, who's doing this paperwork for them?
4: This group of neighbors stays in touch with the text thread and monthly gatherings. Many neighborhood groups like this one have formed in Altadena since the fire. And it's not just a silver lining. It's providing real emotional, social, and at times very practical support.
2: I think the way that we've taken care of ourselves is by gathering with our neighbors on a very regular basis. That's, you know, these are the people who know what we've been through the best. Yeah. So that has been supportive.
4: About 2 miles away in another part of Altadena, I meet
7: Gail Sinatra, and I'm a distinguished professor at the University of Southern California, Rossier School of Education.
4: Gail Sinatra and her husband are also Eaton fire survivors. We meet at their property. The area is full of construction crews, and I can hear hammering, digging, and drilling the entire time we talk.
7: So we're, you know, walking up to what would have been the front door.
4: There are concrete steps and a stone path leading to an otherwise empty lot. It's hard to imagine there was ever a house there. So Gail describes her home of 15 years.
7: So we had a nice glass front door with a red border, and the house was a lovely green.
4: Their lovely green home had 4 bedrooms, 2 bathrooms, and a detached 2-car garage. Just about everything burned in the fire, and Gail says going back to the property for the first time was pretty shocking.
7: When you're first looking at it, you just can't understand. Like, you know, I kept saying, like, where's my refrigerator? Like, how do you melt a refrigerator? I couldn't wrap my head around the fact that everything was just gone.
4: Something to understand about psychologist Gail Sinatra. She knows a lot about disasters like the Eaton Fire. For decades, she's been a leading expert on how climate change affects mental health. Gail wrote a best-selling book called Science Denial, exploring the psychological reasons people reject things like climate change. And even though she's spent years helping others grasp the uncertainties of the warming planet, she still felt unprepared when the fire swept through her neighborhood.
7: So we were sitting at our kitchen table playing cribbage. It was a high wind situation. It's probably going to be a couple trees down. We're probably going to be out of power for a couple days. And that was it. And it wasn't until my neighbor across the street came and banged on the door and said, there's a fire in Eaton Canyon. We all have to get out.
4: It's hard to believe a fire of this size could sneak up on anyone. But it started far in the mountains. And it wasn't until the winds rushed downslope that residents of Altadena could even see it. Gail says in the early moments of evacuation, she wasn't thinking clearly, so...
7: For some reason, I grabbed our passports, I don't know why, and a checkbook. I grabbed my purse, an overnight bag with a change of clothes, and that was it.
4: And as a climate psychologist, she says she should have anticipated what was coming.
7: I thought we should have moved. We should have done more. We had a false sense of security. There were, you know, over 100-year-old buildings in our neighborhood. I had a fire station 2 blocks away, fire hydrant in my front yard. We really didn't think we were in a fire zone. We're technically still not in a fire zone as we sit here in front of my burned-down house.
4: Survivors of disasters like the Eaton Fire in California often deal with a number of mental health challenges. Depression, post-traumatic stress disorder, grief, and anxiety. Much of this comes from the trauma of losing everything, and then the displacement. But psychologist Gail Sinatra says climate-related disasters can specifically trigger other complicated feelings.
7: If we're going to accept that we've contributed to climate change and climate-related disasters, you know, there's a lot of guilt there. Because it's really difficult emotionally and psychologically to deal with the fact that we are making some pretty drastic changes to our climate, and we're seeing evidence of it in more and more frequent extreme weather-related events.
4: Gail says one of the most traumatic things about these kinds of disasters is losing people and places difficult to get back.
7: You lose your community. You lose your yoga studio, your pizza parlor, your drugstore, your church. And, of course, all your neighbors, as well as you, are all displaced. And that's a level of trauma that is significantly different.
4: After surviving something like the Eaton Fire, you might think people would want to move someplace safer. But Gail says it's nearly impossible to find anywhere that's immune to climate change.
7: You know, sea level rise if you live at the beach, in the mountains, fire. If you live in some of the coastal areas, hurricanes. If you live near rivers, flooding. I mean, there's so many climate impacts. Even just the warming in the plains is going to change crop cycles. So even if you're in a, quote, safe haven, you know, there's so many impacts that I don't know where you can go.
8: Yeah, and all of that impacts mental health and well-being, right?
7: Right. Well, in mental health, like, what's one of the most important things? Feeling safe and secure. Well, we all feel, I think, a little bit unsafe and a little bit insecure in this changing climate.
4: When I met psychologist Gail Sinatra and her husband in Altadena, they were going through what she calls the roller coaster of rebuilding. They were meeting architects, filing paperwork, permits, figuring out costs, insurance, and thinking about how to build a home more fire resistant than the last. Back at the brunch gathering, Michael and Angela are keeping a close eye on their toddler, Ugo. He's running between neighbors and other kids in the yard. They say raising Ugo in a place with strong social connections is important to them.
9: We lost a lot, but we've also gained intangible things that are so special and so unique. I am so excited for him to live in a community where he knows every single one of his neighbors. Every person here, I trust him with. How special is that in our world today?
4: 1 year after the Eaton Fire, 7 in 10 residents in the area were still not in their homes. And 83% of people said their mental health and well-being were worse. Some folks have found strength in volunteering and have gotten help from therapy and grief groups. And others are just ready to get home. And for Michael Tuchillo, it means rebuilding community that was even stronger than it was before.
1: The fire took some things that we were present and solidified them. I do think that our neighborhood had a really strong sense of community before the fire, but it's hardened like a diamond in the wake of it, for sure.
4: For Call to Mind, I'm Jessica Barry in Altadena, California.
3: You're listening to Weathering the Storm, Climate Change and Mental Health, a special report from Call to Mind. I'm Angela Davis. If you stop to think about it, it's easy to grasp why living through extreme weather-related disasters like wildfires can be bad for someone's mental health. As we just heard, survivors often deal with the trauma of losing personal things and even their homes. But climate change isn't just affecting people who have lived through weather-related disasters. We can feel worried and stressed about the planet just by paying attention to the weather report on the news. And the irony is, scientific research shows that human behavior is a large contributor to climate change. Burning fossil fuels, cutting down forests, relying on gas-guzzling transportation are all changing the environment around us. Conservation psychologist Susan Clayton from the College of Worcester in Ohio has been studying people's relationships with nature for decades. It's easy to think that humans don't value nature enough because we still contribute to environmental damage. But Susan has found we really do care.
11: If you felt strongly connected to a particular place or even to the natural environment generally, that might make you sensitive to negative changes to that natural environment.
3: When people think about the consequences of climate change, they first might think about ecosystems or weather. But your research has found it's really important to talk about the effects of climate change on a person's well-being. Why is that?
11: you know, we need to know about the dangers to us as humans and as a society, so that we can anticipate them, so that we can prepare for them, so we can be more resilient. But also, a side effect is that I think if people realize the ways in which their own personal well-being may be threatened by climate change, it seems like a more important issue, or at least one that is more pressing, and they might devote more attention to it.
3: If somebody is already struggling with mental illness, how might climate change make it worse?
11: Yeah, that's a great question, because what we often don't realize is that some people are more vulnerable to the effects of climate change. And one of those groups is people who are already dealing with mental health problems. I think you can think of it as sort of the straw that broke the camel's back, in a way. The effects of climate change can be one more source of stress that just overwhelms your ability to cope.
3: As psychologist Susan Clayton says, people with existing mental illnesses are more likely to struggle with climate change. And that includes worsening symptoms. For example, extreme heat has been linked to major depressive episodes, increased suicidal ideation, and even higher rates of psychosis in folks living with serious mental illnesses like schizophrenia. And suffering through hotter weather, scary storms, and just watching changes in the environment can trigger mental health problems. Depression, post-traumatic stress disorder, and climate-related anxiety. Susan says managing mental health issues like climate anxiety is essential, but also kind of ironic.
11: We want people to have good mental health, but we also want people to be aware of real threats. And it's appropriate to feel anxious about these real threats. So I would say we don't want to eliminate climate anxiety. We just want to make it something that people can cope with.
3: Another word that comes up a lot, another topic of discussion right now, is uncertainty. We're living in an uncertain world. It's an uncertain time. So how does uncertainty factor into mental health problems like climate anxiety?
11: One of the keys of anxiety is that uncertainty. So if we know a bad thing is about to happen, we're more likely to feel fear because we know this bad thing is happening. But with climate change, we know that it's happening, but we don't know exactly how we'll be affected, or, you know, will there be a major storm this year? Will there not be? Will my home be affected by wildfire? Will it not be? Even the most expert climate scientists can't tell you exactly what the effects will be. So this very powerful sense that of a looming but not well-defined threat underlies our anxiety.
3: That's conservation psychologist Susan Clayton from the College of Worcester in Ohio. We'll hear from her again later in the show. Let's take a break. When we come back, we'll head to Seattle and hear from an expert there who says the key to managing climate anxiety is learning how to cope and sometimes how to do nothing. That's coming up on Weathering the Storm, Climate Change and Mental Health, a special report from Call to Mind and American Public Media.

0: Welcome back to Weathering the Storm, Climate Change and Mental Health, a special report from Call to Mind, American Public Media's initiative to foster new conversations about mental health. I'm Angela Davis. People who have survived climate disasters are at an increased risk for mental health conditions like PTSD, depression, and anxiety. But research also suggests we can struggle with climate-related mental health issues even if we've had no direct experience with fires, floods, and the like. More people in the United States say just the anticipation of climate change is causing them to feel guilt, hopelessness, and worry. For some people, those feelings don't go away. They evolve into what is called climate anxiety. Now, this is not a clinically diagnosed mental health condition like generalized anxiety or depression, at least not yet. But people who have climate anxiety share many of the same symptoms. 35% of adults in the U.S. say that worrying about climate change is persistent for them, and it disrupts their lives. Reporter Sarah Wyman went to Seattle to meet one of those people and to hear what she's doing about it.
1: The blinds in Robin Everett's living room are pulled down and twisted shut. A sliver of light peeks through, reflects off the screen of Robin's TV.
2: And this stupid bright sunshine.
3: Come on, Seattle.
1: It's an almost suspiciously beautiful day. Outside, it's nearly 50 degrees. Bright blue sky. Not at all normal weather for the middle of January in Seattle.
4: I think it helped.
1: Inside, Robin adjusts the blinds one more time. Glances over her shoulder at the movie playing on the TV screen. A man is trapped inside a dark train car. He hasn't been outside or seen the sun for 17 years. There's been a climate disaster.
2: Yeah, see, and it's also about climate tech gone wrong.
1: The whole Earth is frozen over.
2: All of humanity is on a train, just constantly circling the globe. It's so dark in this train. It's very hard to see it.
4: I know, that's the trouble with horror movies, is they're always so dark.
2: That's why the best time is to watch them at night before you go to bed.
1: Things are not going well for the people in this movie. It's called Snowpiercer. It's a post-apocalyptic thriller bordering on horror. And Robin is on the edge of her seat. She's smiling. Every jump scare startles a laugh out of her.
2: Yeah, you know, I like scary movies. I like psychological, I love slasher, all of them.
1: Here's what's surprising about this. I came here to talk to Robin today because Robin has anxiety, pretty severe climate anxiety.
2: So it is interesting to see horror now reflect back like my most inner fears. I find it as a cathartic way to process societal ills.
1: Robin is the kind of person whose New Year's resolution was to stop complaining and do something. She's not tall, but she has a huge laugh. And you can tell just from making eye contact with her that at heart, she's an optimist. For more than a decade, Robin has worked as a climate activist and an organizer with the Sierra Club. It's one of the oldest and biggest grassroots environmental organizations in the country. Robin says when she started there as a volunteer almost 25 years ago, global warming was a future generation's problem.
2: Nobody thought that it was going to be something that we actually really saw. You know, maybe at the tail end of our lives, we'll see a little bit of it.
1: But by the 20-teens, Robin had lived through several fire seasons in California and Washington State. She'd found herself starting to dread the seasons changing because of the extreme weather, the fires, and the flooding that sometimes came with those changes.
2: And I just felt like, damn it. It's here. It's here. We didn't stop it. And that was really, that was hard.
1: Robin says she started to feel agitated, almost claustrophobic.
2: Like I'm trapped in something that's going to die.
1: And so she sought out a therapist who specializes in climate anxiety to help her learn how to live with this feeling.
2: There's a whole mix of emotions. It's an anger that comes alongside that anxiety. But then there's this sense of loss. There's grieving. I'm grieving for something that hasn't happened completely yet.
1: Psychologists say climate change can impact mental health in three different ways. directly, indirectly, and vicariously. The direct impact comes from experiencing a climate-related disaster firsthand, surviving a fire, flood, or extreme cold or heat wave. The proportion of Americans who've been through something like that is growing, but it still accounts for less than half the population. Mental health can also be indirectly affected by climate change. For example, if someone's had to change careers or migrate because of climate change. But the biggest category is the third one, vicarious climate change anxiety. These are people who haven't experienced a climate disaster, who haven't lost their jobs or moved, but for whom awareness of climate change is enough to cause anxiety and depression. And that category includes most people. Nearly 80% of Americans say they worry about climate change. And of the people who are worried, more than one-third say it's something they think about every week.
5: Rational fear. So that's part of step one. It's a rational fear. It's normal, healthy, natural.
1: Thomas Doherty is a clinical psychologist who specializes in environmental psychology. He's written a book called Surviving Climate Anxiety, A Guide to Coping, Healing, and Thriving. And he says climate anxiety is just one kind of eco-anxiety, which can also encompass grief and fear about things like animals going extinct, plastic use, or pollution.
5: Anxiety itself is a normal emotion that all humans have, and it's just the ability to be concerned or fearful or apprehensive about a vague threat.
1: I'm walking with Doherty at a brisk clip along a busy trail in West Seattle. The ground is soft and muddy, still drying out a few days after a big rain. The leaves have lost their crunch. Dozens of geese are huddled on a big lawn next to a lake. And Doherty says what he's doing, taking all of this in, is actually a kind of therapy, ecotherapy.
5: I'm always careful to say that you don't need to be out hugging a tree to do ecotherapy, but I think at the level of our brain, moving our body and moving our legs gets us thinking in different ways.
1: Doherty explains that anxiety is like a check engine light popping on in your car. It's an indication that something might be wrong. You should take your car to a mechanic. But what makes climate anxiety different is that check engine light, it's your body reacting to a real threat. There are legitimate reasons to worry about it. And it's not something your mechanic can fix.
5: You can't just solve climate change. Climate change is a red light about a complex global political, social, environmental, ecological, economic issue. It's not an easy linear thing to solve. In therapy terms, it's a complex emotion.
1: In some ways, Doherty says this kind of anxiety more closely resembles grief because it's immovable. Learning how to live with it means learning to accept it. But that doesn't mean it's impossible to feel better. Doherty suggests to start with the basics. It can be helpful to go outside. Focus on what's happening on your street, in your neighborhood.
5: And what people often find then is that, oh, well, there are good days, and they can tap into this needed sense of present moment safety, that right now, I'm okay. Right now, I can relax and be present, and I'm safe.
1: Next, he recommends taking a step away from the news cycle. Instead of reading every article about an unfolding disaster, hitting refresh on the Doomsday Clock website, Doherty says, remind yourself.
5: I already know. Yeah, it's a really helpful little mantra because you don't need to have every new discovery knock you off your feet. And even if you don't know all the details, you know the general trends. And that allows you to focus on your life.
1: For some people, Thomas Doherty says finding community is crucial. For others, taking action, like volunteering or donating money, can make a difference. But Doherty says, fundamentally, living with climate anxiety isn't about doing something to make it go away. The crucial lesson is learning how to feel okay while doing nothing.
5: There's the old meditation saying, you know, don't just do something, sit there.
3: That works? Like you're telling me that works? If I sit there, it'll help?
5: Mm-hmm. Yeah, because again, much of eco-anxiety is an internalized fight-or-flight response in our nervous system because we've been taking in all this information. And even though we're going about our daily life and outside everything looks normal, internally our stress levels are quite high. And sometimes just a little extra stress will push us over the edge.
1: Just a few blocks away, Robin Everett has spent years internalizing these lessons. In her Seattle backyard, she sits under a blanket and watches birds swarm her four bird feeders.
2: Junicos.
1: Robin's dog, Remy, is curled up on her lap. It's such a beautiful day. It should be a perfect moment.
2: But you see, like, I'm already, we're getting blooms in mid-January. It's very nerve-wracking. So, you know, my oasis, climate change comes for it too, right?
1: When it comes to her climate anxiety, Robin says the thing that's helped her the most is her community. Through her work with the Sierra Club, she sees people every day applying their skills to fight climate change. And their work is a counterpoint to all the negative thoughts her anxiety shakes loose.
2: Hope on its own ain't enough, but hope combined with determination, a little bit of anger, a little bit of moxie can go a long way. And there are going to be times, man, where, I mean, I have them, where I'm like, what's the point? But there is, you know, the people are counting on me to not feel that way.
1: It's a reminder that Robin, a lover of post-apocalypse horror movies, isn't living in one. At least, not yet. For Call to Mind, I'm Sarah Wyman in Seattle.
0: You are listening to Weathering the Storm, Climate Change and Mental Health, a special report from Call to Mind. I'm Angela Davis. Some parts of the globe are considered a climate refuge, where the changes may be slower or less dramatic. Minnesota, where I live, has been described as such a place. But winters here are getting milder and warming faster than any other season. For many Minnesotans who've built traditions and pastimes around cold and snowy winters, that's not good news. Estelle Timar Wilcox spoke to people here who are grieving the loss of deep freeze winter and from mental health providers who are trying to help.
6: It's the first real bitter cold day in December, still below zero at noon. John Heshen says it's a perfect day to build an ice rink. He's fire hosing almost 2 million gallons of water onto the frosty baseball fields at a recreation center in St. Paul.
7: Isn't it fun? If the sun wasn't shining, it'd be a lot less comfortable.
6: Spray from the hose freezes to his parka. Another rink volunteer snaps icicles out of his beard.
8: Pick that up.
9: And I can help you with that, you know.
8: Yeah, I think these guys got that going.
6: Heshen's been helping build this rink at the Groveland Recreation Center for about 20 years. It's giant, with two hockey rinks and more space for open skating. It's free to use, and so are shelves of skates to borrow. Heshen says it's a winter staple in the neighborhood.
10: I mean, there's some kids, like on a Saturday, they'll show up at 9 o'clock in the morning, and they're still there at 6 o'clock at night.
6: Heshen welcomes this cold snap because he's racing the weather. The forecast says temperatures will go up soon. That could delay things. 2 years ago, Groveland couldn't build a rink at all. Too many days above freezing. Other recent years, temperatures have pushed opening day to early or mid-January. Heshen can work through the stress of that. If there's one thing Minnesotans have learned from winter, it's to make the best of any kind of weather. But he does worry when he looks at recent opening dates.
10: It just seems to be getting later and later and later.
6: It's a familiar dilemma for many people in the upper Midwest, where average winter temperatures have increased 5.4 degrees in the last century. Average winter low temperatures have warmed even more, which means milder nights and less ice. In some ways, Minnesota is lucky when it comes to climate change. It lands on several lists of climate havens, places that are more adaptable to warming temperatures. But climate havens are changing too. In Minnesota, climate scientists predict changing temperature and rainfall, which could force changes to agriculture. And climate change is already jeopardizing traditions, especially in the winter. Ryan Rogers has been cross-country skiing since he was a kid. His parents taught him the tradition, and then middle school science class taught him about climate change.
11: And of course, my first instinct was to think about a future with no snow. And how am I going to be able to ski without snow?
6: Now, Rogers thinks of that as a pretty minor problem in the grand scheme of climate change. But skiing is a constant reminder of the warming climate. For example, today, in mid-February, it's in the 40s and sunny. So Rogers is here on a ski trail with machine-made snow. Skiers zip by in t-shirts. He keeps his spirits up because, climate anxiety aside, it's a nice day. But in the long run, Rogers says, warm spells threaten his sport.
11: For the whole winter, you're just glued to your phone, refreshing the weather forecast. Just fingers crossed that it'll just get a few degrees colder. So it does take a toll on your mental health, for sure.
6: Shauna Weaver started noticing the impact of climate change on mental health 15 years ago. She was working as a school counselor.
12: More and more students were reporting having some sort of grief or anxiety around climate change.
6: Kids brought up fears about what they saw close to home, like melting snow too early in winter. Weaver feels that grief herself when she visits the northern Wisconsin lake she used to cross on a snowmobile to get to school. Nowadays, the ice is often too thin to hold the weight. Weaver says the fear of losing a legit up north winter is, for many people, the fear of losing a beloved lifestyle.
12: Those are some of the deepest held themes and through lines of our lives and of our identities. And they're often intertwined with some of our most transformative memories and with family and with who we say we are.
6: Weaver says those students were sad and often angry, and she couldn't find much research on how to help them through it. That prompted her to get a PhD in sustainability and start researching climate grief. It's a developing area of mental health practice, alongside climate anxiety. Therapists and academics are doing more research as more people seek help for mental health concerns related to climate change. Those aren't used as official diagnostic terms, but they're gaining acceptance. The American Psychological Association offers trainings on climate and mental health for therapists. Weaver says grief is a helpful way to think about the loss of a familiar environment, even though it's different than grieving a person.
12: Unlike other grief, we don't get to first move through a trauma or a crisis and then have a phase of grieving. And that's the way usually people tend to move through a big change.
6: So coping with this kind of change is different, too. Weaver says talk therapy can help, especially with therapists who've studied climate-related anxiety. But she says that's not the whole solution. Researchers and mental health practitioners often suggest actually getting involved in climate

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1: They can tackle and that do have an impact.
2: She says one of the reasons climate change is so stressful is because it's vast. People know they can't fix the problem. But just putting a dent in the problem is helpful on both the mental health side and the climate side. Manning calls this meaning-focused coping, another term mental health professionals have developed in the last decade.
1: It's a resilience practice where you recognize that maybe what I am doing is not going to protect me or protect anyone else from this problem that I'm worried about. But it still matters.
2: And it may be helpful for the Minnesotans who are grieving their winter traditions. Ryan Rogers is pursuing a master's degree in environmental policy. It helps, he says, to know he's able to work on climate solutions. Skiing, conveniently, also offers something else that researchers recommend for coping with grief, community.
3: We can all kind of pool our sorrows together, and we're going to ski when we can, and we're going to enjoy every inch of snow that we get.
2: Back at St. Paul's Groveland Ice Rinks, John Heshen is sticking to a similar philosophy. Make the most of the winter you get.
4: Ah! Goal! That was so good, Dad.
2: This year, the Groveland Rink opened in early January, a few weeks later than Heshen hoped because of a late December warm spell. And it lasted until mid-February, when St. Paul hit record highs in the mid-50s. Heshen says he'll keep up this beloved ice rink for as long as he can, but he has a limit.
5: If we go 2 years without ice, I'm done.
2: For Call to Mind in St. Paul, Minnesota, I'm Estelle Timar Wilcox from NPR News.
6: You're listening to Weathering the Storm, Climate Change and Mental Health, a special report from Call to Mind. I'm Angela Davis. Climate change is here, and at times it feels threatening. There's little we can do to reverse the damage already done to our environment. And when we're in the middle of a heat wave or a destructive storm, there seems to be no way to stop it. As we've heard throughout the show, it's understandable that people are grappling with the warming planet and that it's harming their mental health. Let's bring back psychologist Susan Clayton, who we heard from earlier. She says we all need to learn how to manage our well-being, which might start by enlisting some help. We know that anxiety and depression are diagnosable mental health conditions, but when do you think someone struggling with a climate-related mental health problem get help from a mental health provider?
7: When it starts interfering with your ability to live your life. Is your concern about climate change making it difficult for you to sleep? Is it making it difficult for you to concentrate on your work or your schoolwork? Is it making it less likely that you'll be able to enjoy yourself with friends? It's not wrong to be concerned and worried and even anxious about climate change, but if it starts making your life just about nothing other than climate change, then you might benefit from some mental health help.
6: So what can we do as individuals to manage our well-being as we experience climate change?
7: One way to deal with the uncertainty can be to find out more. So I think for many people, there's this sense of anxiety, but they don't really understand what climate change is all about or what the effects are likely to be. You hear messages on social media, like we're all going to die, we're all going to burn up in 20 years. And that's not really realistic. So just becoming more informed can help you feel a little bit more in control. I would say sometimes learning to manage your own emotions is really helpful. When do I feel overwhelmed? What's an appropriate response when I feel overwhelmed? Letting yourself, you know, close the laptop, shut down your phone, go for a walk, stop doom scrolling. That can really be important to calm yourself down and come back to it when you feel ready.
6: Does getting involved, can that help someone who is struggling?
7: Absolutely, it can. Getting involved in activism has a number of positive effects. At a very basic level, usually that will mean getting together with other people, whether it be in a, you know, some sort of action committee or at a protest march.

0: 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Last year, Congress enacted deep cuts to food assistance and layered on new work requirements. Many people are having to make do with less.
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0: 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I'm Nicole Ogrisco. It's 5:30. Coming up, today is a big primary day, and Kentucky serves as a test of President Trump's strength among Republican voters. And we'll have the latest on the investigation at the Robbins Lumber Mill in Searsmont. Those stories in a moment. First, this news.
1: Live from NPR News in Culver City, California, I'm Duane Brown. Minnesota is being sued by a federal agency over a new state law. It bans prediction markets like Poly Market and Kalshie. From Minnesota Public Radio, Dana Ferguson has a story.
2: The Commodity Futures Trading Commission sued the day after Governor Tim Walz signed the law to make it a felony to organize or advertise a prediction market. The CFTC says Minnesota is overstepping its authority and specifically cited agricultural-based weather trades as a concern. A bill to revise the new law also passed. It would allow for weather-related wagers. Democratic Representative Emma Greenman sponsored both and defends the approach.
3: The changes are just making sure that what we are regulating here in Minnesota is protecting Minnesota from this explosion of gambling.
2: Lawmakers anticipated lawsuits when they passed one of the broadest prediction market regulations in the country. For NPR News, I'm Dana Ferguson.
1: A $50 billion fund for rural America promises to improve the way health care is delivered across the country. Residents of one rural community say they know exactly how they would use it. Sarah Jane Tribble with our partner KFF Health News has more.
4: When Martin General Hospital in eastern North Carolina closed abruptly in 2023, it left a county of about 22,000 residents with no hospital and no highly trained paramedics. Deborah Pierce lost her brother, who died at home from a heart attack. He was 50 years old.
5: The sad thing is we'll never know if he could have been saved that night or not because we don't have a higher level of care in this county.
4: The Trump administration's $50 billion fund to support rural health care has limits on how much can be spent on hospital construction and expansion. It can be used to improve emergency services, but local officials say they aren't counting on the federal money to reopen their hospital.
1: Stocks fell across the board on Wall Street today. 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
0: And with this Maine Public Radio news, I'm Nicole Ogrisco. Eight people continue to be treated in hospitals in Boston and Portland for injuries they sustained in the Searsmont Lumber Mill explosion Friday. One of them is Catherine Page, who was Belmont's Firefighter of the Year in 2025. Chief Ron Harford says he visited her yesterday.
6: She's a trooper. She's pulling through. She's got a long road ahead of her. Her hands and face are burnt pretty badly. We were supposed to have training last night. Told her we had training tonight. Did she want to go? And she smiled and nodded her head yes.
0: Harford says Paige was waiting to go into the basement of the silo just before it exploded at Robbins Lumber. Meantime, the town of Searsmont is coordinating two fundraisers to support people affected by the mill explosion last week. The Robbins Lumber Disaster Relief Fund will give direct financial support to residents affected by the fire. Donations can be made in person, at the town office, or by mail. The town is also partnering with Maine Strong Memorial Foundation to support injured first responders. Maine Governor Janet Mills is getting involved in the race that will determine her next successor. As Steve Missler reports, Mills is endorsing former House Speaker Hannah Pingree.
7: Pingree is one of five Democrats running to replace Mills when her second and final term ends early next year. Despite the difference in age, Mills is 78 and Pingree is 49, their political careers have been connected since they both served in the legislature between 2002 and 2009. Mills then brought Pingree into her administration in 2019, tapping her to lead a revamped state planning office that oversaw the governor's climate and housing initiatives. Now Mills is backing her bid to win the Blaine House.
8: Hannah Pingree has what it takes to stand up to Donald Trump and win. I'm voting for Hannah Pingree for governor, and you should too.
7: Former Senate President Troy Jackson, Secretary of State Shenna Bellows, Angus King III, and Nirav Shah, Mills' former CDC director, are also vying for the Democratic nomination on June 9th. For Maine Public Radio News, I'm Steve Missler.
0: And Portland experienced record-breaking heat today. According to the National Weather Service, temperatures reached 92 degrees at the Portland International Jetport. That surpasses the previous record of 86 degrees set in 1949. It should be a little cooler tomorrow. 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
10: 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I'm Juana Summers.
11: And I'm Scott Detrow. Republican Congressman Thomas Massie is facing the toughest challenge of his political career as President Trump throws all of his weight behind his primary challenger, Ed Gowron. Kentucky Public Radio's Sylvia Goodman has been following this Northern Kentucky U.S. House primary and joins us now. Hey, Sylvia.
12: Hey, glad to be here.
11: Congressman Massie has made a lot of headlines in recent months, a lot of them for criticizing President Trump. Tell us more about how he has drawn so much attention.
12: Yeah, Massie makes no bones about voting against his party at times. He wears his signature debt clock on his lapel. He basically wears that everywhere, and he votes that way. He was one of the two House GOP no votes on the One Big Beautiful Bill because of the trillions it's projected to add to the debt. He's pushed back against the president's military operations in both Venezuela and Iran. And perhaps most notably, he was the lead Republican forcing Trump's hand in releasing the Jeffrey Epstein files. And all of that put together has not made the president happy with Massie.
11: Even as President Trump's approval ratings have dropped, we have seen a lot of evidence in recent weeks about how powerful he is within the Republican Party. A lot of Republican Trump critics have lost their primaries. Most recently, this past weekend in Louisiana, with Senator Bill Cassidy, who voted to convict Trump in 2021 in the impeachment trial, he lost. So could Massie be next?
12: I think this race will be unquestionably Massie's closest primary challenge since he first won the seat. But that is to say, this district is still very different. These candidates are very different than Cassidy's race. Massie is certainly no moderate like Cassidy is. And Northern Kentucky is a very unique district with an interesting kind of strong libertarian faction going on. So Massie told me that his colleagues on Capitol Hill are watching this race as closely as the American people are. He says that other congressmen tell him they would vote with him more often, but they can't afford to take that risk all the time. Massie thinks if he comes out of this primary with his party's nomination, they might think differently.
13: If they see that you don't die on the Hill, when you stand for what you campaigned on, even when the president deviates from that, I think there'll be more of them empowered to do the same.
12: And really, that's what this race boils down to in a lot of ways. Do voters want an unwavering Trump champion or someone who's willing to make decisions independent of the party?
11: Tell us more about Ed Gowron, Massie's opponent.
12: So when Trump came to Kentucky in March to campaign for Gowron, he literally said he was just looking for a, quote, warm body to take on Massie. But he said that Gowron was straight out of Central Casting. That's his words. Retired Navy SEAL officer. He grew up in a farming family. And Gowron, for his part, basically says he supports Trump unequivocally.
14: Today, more than ever, we need leadership and teamwork because united we stand, divided we fall.
12: And to that point, he's attacked Massie for not voting on Trump's priority legislation in favor of it and not voting with the party. He's accused him of voting for the left more so. Massie, for his part, says he votes with the party 90% of the time. It's the other 10% he's not willing to compromise on.
11: Silver, real quick, just how much has been spent on this primary?
12: The last number I saw from Ad Impact had the advertising spend at almost $33 million. That would place it as the most expensive House primary ever. And let me tell you, voters are feeling that in the advertising they're seeing on the TV and in their mailboxes.
11: That is Kentucky Public Radio's Sylvia Goodman in Louisville, Kentucky. Thank you so much.
12: Thank you.
10: Power outages are increasing as climate change drives more severe weather events across the U.S. Lines buried underground are significantly more reliable than overhead power lines, but only about a fifth of the country's lines are buried. In northern Michigan, some utilities are trying to change that. Vivian Law reports from Interlochen Public Radio.
15: 1 year ago, a devastating ice storm in northern Michigan knocked down trees and utility poles and took out power for thousands. 74-year-old Dave Whiting in Lewiston remembers the sounds.
16: You sit in the house and you hear cracking, and you're always wondering how big of a branch and where it's going to fall because you can't see nothing.
15: In the middle of the blackout, Dave had heart trouble and had to go to the hospital. His wife, Wanda, says the drive was dark and scary. Driving the same route today, she points to the utility poles.
17: These were all down. Everything was down. These poles were all broken, snapped.
15: Wanda's husband thankfully made it to the hospital, but the power in the area didn't come back on for another 2 weeks.
17: I still can't get over how astonished I was how much we rely on street lights.
15: More than a year later, people are still recovering from the ice storm, one of the worst to ever hit the region. It was a reminder of how Michigan's aging grid is vulnerable to extreme weather. The state sees some of the longest power outages in the country, and climate change could make that worse. Research suggests northern Michigan will see more freezing rain instead of snow and more destructive ice storms. The local electric utility says it's trying to prepare for that future. Going forward, it will bury all new power lines underground.
18: There's reliability benefits for our membership because it's going to help prevent outages over the long term.
15: Sherry Culver is Chief Operating Officer for Great Lakes Energy Cooperative in northern Michigan. Storms are less likely to damage underground lines, but right now, less than a quarter of the utility's lines are buried. That's because it's really expensive. Culver says it can cost 3 to 5 times more to bury a line than stringing it overhead.
18: I mean, you could bury all the electric lines if you had the financial resources to do so.
15: It can cost $400,000 per mile in Michigan to bury existing lines, utilities say. It requires tearing up roads. And underground lines are hard to repair, says Tony Chartrand, who works for another local utility, Traverse City Light and Power.
19: As you can see, all this line is under sidewalk. So if it's somewhere over there, we have to rip up the sidewalk, dig into that.
15: But there are places where burying is cheaper than constantly fixing overhead lines. He says it's not a one-size-fits-all approach.
19: I think everyone's looking at how can we be more reliable, and part of that solution is undergrounding lines, but it's not necessarily undergrounding everything.
15: Michigan utilities aren't alone. The U.S. is seeing more power outages because of extreme weather. Grid upgrades like burying lines can help, but the problem everywhere is cost, says Stanford researcher Tao Soon.
20: If the utility wants to make any investment, this money doesn't come from nowhere. They would have to pass on those costs to their customers.
15: And that's often a hard sell. Sun says utilities need to be more proactive, figure out where undergrounding is most beneficial, and get local buy-in for rate increases. Right now, it typically happens after disaster strikes. California utilities, for instance, are in the middle of huge undergrounding projects after destructive wildfires. Wanda Whiting, the northern Michigan resident, can't help but wonder how the power lines nearby will hold up in the next storm, and if there's a better solution.
17: And if it meant going underground, then by God, go underground.
15: She worries every time she hears snow and ice in the forecast. For NPR News, I'm Vivian Law in Interlaken.
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0: And thanks for joining us for All Things Considered this evening here on Maine Public Radio. I'm Nicole Ugrisco. It's 16 minutes before 6 o'clock. Old Orchard Beach has long relied on Canadians for a significant portion of its summer guests, but continued chilly relations with the U.S. are taking their toll on Canadian bookings. Even so, as Carol Bousquet reports, there could be a silver lining this summer.
21: Memorial Day, the unofficial start of summer, has innkeepers and shop owners in Old Orchard Beach sprucing up for what they hope is a successful summer season. The historic pier is preparing to entertain guests. The Palace Playland is getting ready to debut a new roller coaster. Town manager Diana Asanza says the iconic beach town has no match.
22: Seeing the lights at night, I mean, when you're driving up into Old Orchard Beach and you see that, it is something. It really is. It's so different from anywhere else around here. And it's kind of fun to be, you know, in the middle of that. And it's summer. You definitely know it's summer.
21: On the main drag, hotels Quebec 3 and Edgewater are perched on sand dunes, steps from the ocean. Inside, innkeeper Pierre Janelle and front desk agent Kaylee McKenzie are checking the computer and going over bookings.
2: How's the K3 look?
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2: Oh, good, good.
3: Mm-hmm. Yeah, 97% full for the Edgewater.
21: Janelle says his guest lists are full of families that come here from other places in the U.S. every year, and the ritual continues as their children grow up and have their own kids. He says Canadians' bookings are down to 13% from 20% since President Donald Trump took office, sparking a trade war with his northern neighbor. His rhetoric about Canada becoming the 51st state insulted many Canadians.
2: If a market shrinks and another market doesn't expand, the properties on the beach will be all right, but it will hurt the town overall because not everybody benefits equally.
21: Becky Jacobson is executive director of Hospitality Maine.
5: There's a lot of uncertainty with, you know, the world and the economy and gas prices and food prices and you name it. And everybody's feeling that pinch a little bit. So some of the smaller properties just seem to be getting hit a little harder with slow booking.
21: Mandy Cody manages the Old Orchard Beach campground and says Canadians are still staying away. So the campground targeted its marketing to other regions.
23: Reservations for this year are trending up compared to last year at the same time. So we have an optimistic outlook on the 2026 season.
21: Cody says she represented the campground at a trade show in Montreal earlier this year, and Canadians told her they wouldn't be back until Trump is out of office. Still, she says the 108-acre resort is adding another 100 campsites next year. While sky-high gas prices might keep some visitors away, Janelle says they could work in the beach town's favor.
2: With the scarcity of jet fuel and the cost of airline and airplane tickets going up, a driving vacation is much more accessible.
21: And a good weather forecast can inspire weekend plans in a heartbeat. For Maine Public Radio News, I'm Carol Bousquet.
0: And a look at the weather for tonight, partly cloudy skies, some isolated showers and storms, lows from the mid-50s to mid-60s. For tomorrow, partly sunny, spotty showers and thunderstorms, highs in the 70s, north mountains and down east, 80s elsewhere. 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
6: In Los Angeles, I'm Kai Rizdal. It is Tuesday today, 19 May. Good as always to have you along, everybody. I think I said this yesterday, that this is an especially light week on the economic data front. Today, in fact, bupkis, statistics-wise. But you do know what we do have over the next couple of days? In surplus, actually. Fed officials offering their thoughts. Fed Governor Christopher Waller today, Philadelphia Fed President Anna Paulson as well. A couple of more through Friday. Friday, as it happens, is when Kevin Warsh is going to get sworn into the Board of Governors and a four-year term as chair thereof. We have mentioned a couple of times, I think, since Warsh became the nominee, that things are going to be different with him in charge, most noticeably in the way the central bank communicates. Warsh has suggested he might stop holding press conferences after every meeting. He has criticized the Fed's forward guidance, that thing Fed officials do where they say where they think interest rates are headed. And he has suggested members of the Board of Governors and regional Fed presidents might be giving too many speeches, like, oh, say, the ones this week. So Marketplace's Justin Ho gets us going with why we pay attention to those speeches anyway and what might happen if there were fewer of them.
7: Keeping track of Fed speeches is a big part of Preston Moy's job.
8: I try to keep up with every bit of Fed speak I can get my hands on. Any speeches, prepared remarks, blog posts, LinkedIn posts, tweets, anything like that.
7: Moy's an economist with the economic advocacy group Employ America, and he says he keeps track of all this to help him figure out the Fed's thinking.
8: We want to know how they're thinking about economic developments, how they see the risks, where they see inflation going, where they see the labor market going, and that informs the kind of policy advocacy that we're going to engage with.
7: Moy says all this Fed speak can be a lot to keep track of.
8: Probably on an average week, I'm looking at 6 or 7 members that are speaking.
7: It wasn't always this way.
9: Central banks like the Fed used to try not to communicate as much or as clearly with the public.
7: That's Carola Binder, an economics professor at UT Austin. She says back in the 70s and 80s, the Fed used to be intentionally opaque because it thought surprising markets was a good idea.
9: If you, say, want to boost the economy, you create a bit of unanticipated inflation, and that allows a kind of boost to the real economy in the short run.
7: But Binder says that strategy drew a lot of complaints about accountability, so the Fed started to become more transparent. Meanwhile, the Fed, like other central banks, set a specific inflation target and felt the need to explain to people how to get there.
9: And if inflation is not at its target, explaining why not in a way that reassures people that that's still the target and that they're going to get there soon enough.
7: There is a point where too many Fed speeches can start to become noise, says Courtney Schupert, an economist with the research firm Macro Policy Perspectives.
10: I think if you're hearing too many conflicting signals, or if you're not hearing a consistent narrative or framework, then it can become confusing.
7: But Schupert says more communication in general is better, especially in times when the economy is uncertain.
10: Because you end up having more smooth market functioning and fewer surprises if you're regularly hearing from officials.
7: And in today's economy, we don't exactly need any more surprises. I'm Justin Ho for Marketplace.
11: I do wonder what Alan Greenspan's thinking right about now. Wall Street today. I'm going to spoil tomorrow's show a little bit by telling you we're going to be doing a bond story, because today the 30-year Treasury hit almost 5.2%. You want to know why and what it means? Tune in tomorrow. But here's a partial answer. Mortgage News Daily reported today the average rate on a 30-year fixed mortgage sits at 6.75%, the highest it has been in almost a year. Elsewhere in American market capitalism, equity traders weren't all that happy either. We will have the details when we do the numbers.

0: Home Depot reported quarterly profits this morning. Basic gist is that its customers are still spending, but more carefully and perhaps putting off big renovations for now. Kristen Schwab gave us the consumer side of those corporate earnings yesterday, how they're responding to the energy price shock that's rippling through this economy. Today, the retailers' side of things, because they're dealing with higher transportation and energy costs too, you know. Marketplace's Nova Safo has that one.
1: The increase in energy costs is hitting retailers on multiple fronts, says Zach Stambor of eMarketer.
2: Their operating costs are going up, and the purchasing power for consumers is going down.
1: Wholesale inflation rose 1.5% between March and April alone, and Stambor says those higher costs will likely hit consumers within months. But retailers' pricing power is not uniform. Jason Miller is at Michigan State University's business school.
3: A good example where it will be challenging to raise prices is for things like, you know, major durable appliances.
1: Where prices are already up because of tariffs and consumers have been pulling back. Retailers risk losing customers, Miller says, if they raise those prices further. But for items we have to buy, groceries, for example, prices are already rising.
3: You're shipping from California all the way to the East Coast. You're paying thousands of dollars to have those strawberries transported by truck, and importantly, several thousand dollars additional to what you were budgeting this year.
1: Had the energy disruptions from the Iran war been short-lived, Miller says, we might not have seen long-term price increases, but the Strait of Hormuz has been blocked for more than 2 months.
3: We're in the opening innings of how this energy cost shock is going to filter over into consumer goods.
1: This is a particularly vulnerable time for smaller retailers, says Venki Shankar, marketing professor at Southern Methodist University.
4: Those who have been capable of handling shocks better typically tend to be large scale. They have also strong pricing power and more diversified revenue streams.
1: If smaller retailers and regional ones raise prices more than big box stores because they have to, they could end up losing market share, says eMarketer Zach Stambor.
2: The Walmarts and Amazons of the world are in a strong position here as consumers increasingly focus on value and how to get the best bang for their buck.
1: The bigger retailers, he says, are likely to lean into loyalty programs, private label products, and bulk offerings to keep customers spending. I'm Nova Safo for Marketplace.

0: Okay, here's today's fact from history that is showing up in today's economy. The Ohio Department of Natural Resources says that when Europeans first showed up in what's now the Buckeye State more than 200 years ago, maybe as much as 95% of that territory was covered by trees and forests. Today, it's very much not. So all over Ohio, towns and cities are trying to bring parts of their forests back. They're hiring arborists and hosting tree plantings and expanding the tree canopy. It's not cheap, but the Arbor Day Foundation says every dollar cities put into trees grows $3 in return. Marketplace's Kaylee Wells explains how that works.
1: Ed and Donna Hoffman just pulled up to a neighborhood park 15 minutes west of Cleveland. They're here to pick up a sapling of an eastern redbud tree that their city, Lakewood, is giving away for free.
2: It was really easy.
3: Yeah, it was online, and then you pick out, you know, which one you want. And so we jumped right on it.
1: They check in with a volunteer sitting at one of those plastic fold-out tables and pick out their redbud from a row of native witch hazel, serviceberry, oak, and buckeye trees. 200 in all, every single one reserved by residents within 24 hours.
3: We missed it last year, so we decided to get it this year.
1: This is Lakewood's third year doing this.
4: We really take our tree canopy very seriously. And it's something that we've been trying to increase for the last few years.
1: Sophia Zealous is Lakewood's city planner.
4: We've been planting, as the city, separate from this event, 350 to 400 trees every year. And that is a significant part of our budget.
1: Almost $150,000 per year, which comes out to roughly $375 a tree. Worth it, because Lakewood estimates the average tree in city limits is worth about $1,500. Part of that is pretty simple. Trees make shade.
4: In places like public parks and can divert heat from heat islands where there's lots of asphalt.
1: That translates to fewer dollars spent on air conditioning. Trees also make humans happy. Expanding the canopy decreases crime, according to the U.S. Forest Service study. Trees make houses more valuable, and trees near business districts make people spend more, says regional planner Tyler Cliffman with the Southeast Michigan Council of Governments.
5: People tend to spend a lot more time in the greener spaces. That equates to spending more money in those places, maybe just by being willing to explore a little more, to linger, to be more comfortable.
1: Then there's the savings on healthcare. A University of Illinois study found that even when you control for all other demographics, people living near more green space spend nearly $400 less per year on healthcare.
6: If you wind all that up across a full population and entire city, then you start to see the benefit of these tree planting programs.
1: Kathleen Wolf is a research social scientist at the University of Washington. She specializes in urban forestry and has no problem rattling off plenty of other reasons trees save cities money.
6: Air quality, water quality, stormwater management. Stormwater management benefits can be substantial.
1: Substantial because root structures and canopies make it easier for land to deal with rainfall. That means dollars saved on watering nearby plants and tax dollars saved on storm runoff infrastructure. Wolf says all of that has led cities to invest more in planting trees.
6: With the research about ecosystem services of urban trees, parks, green spaces, about health benefits, wow, that has really surged in the last decade or two.
1: And that surge is especially prevalent in Ohio. It has more tree cities designated by the Arbor Day Foundation than any other state. In the last century, tree cover has rebounded spectacularly, according to the State Department of Natural Resources, from a low of 10% more than a century ago to more than 30% today. In Lakewood, Ohio, I'm Kaylee Wells for Marketplace.

0: The Strait of Hormuz is still closed, which means oil and gas are still high. That's a global reality, and a big part of the reason we're seeing a boom in electric vehicle sales in some parts of the world. Sales are especially strong in Europe. EV purchases are up 26% this year over the same period last year. That's according to Benchmark Mineral Intelligence. So far, though, the EV frenzy has not spread this way across the Atlantic, even though gas is, sorry, just checking my notes here, yes, an average nationally of $4.53 a gallon. Marketplace's Henry Epp explains why higher gas prices have been kind of a mixed bag for the American EV market.
1: A year ago, there were still a bunch of government policies in the U.S. pushing car makers to build more EVs and enticing consumers to buy them. But those policies have been stripped away by the Trump administration and Congress. No more EV tax credits, no more fines for companies violating fuel efficiency rules. So the auto industry reconsidered its American EV plans, says Gil Tal at UC Davis.
2: Car companies were quick to react and stop production.
1: Ford, GM, Stellantis, and VW have all since scaled back, and that's partly why U.S. EV sales have lagged behind Europe lately, Tal says. We're just not making as many of them, and they're expensive to import, too.
2: If you're a Korean car company, for example, or a European one, bringing the car to the U.S., you will pay high tariffs.
1: Plus, there's a strong market for EVs in Korea and Europe.
3: Europeans, for decades, have preferred smaller vehicles, more efficient vehicles, simply because they pay more for their fuel in the first place.
1: Sam Fiorani is with Auto Forecast Solutions. Americans, meanwhile, still buy lots of big pickup trucks.
3: And they tend to change their buying habits over time rather than on a quick rise in gas.
1: But there are signs some Americans do want more fuel-efficient cars, says Stephanie Valdez-Streedy at Cox Automotive.
4: I think the hybrid is the story we're going to start to see in the next couple of months, and we're already seeing it.
1: Sales of hybrids rose 36% in March and April compared to the same period last year, she says, and used EVs are selling better too. Jesse Lohr has seen that firsthand. He runs the used EV company Greenwave Electric Vehicles in New Hampshire and Massachusetts. The year started off slow, but in March, sales took off.
5: We've gone from concern about what adoption is going to be like to how can we get as many cars ready for sale as quickly as possible?
1: Because more drivers are coming in, he says, fed up with paying for gas to power their commutes. I'm Henry Epp for Marketplace.

0: coming up.
1: I've also painted is it a pygmy pig or those like tiny pigs?
0: Painted portraits, gang. Portraits, not the actual tiny little pigs. First, though, let's do the numbers. Dow Industrial's down 322 today, 2/3 of 1%, 49,363. The NASDAQ subtracted 220 points. That's 0.8%, 25,870. S&P 500 down 49 points, 2/3%, 73.53. The maker of Arc'teryx outerwear, Salomon shoes, and Wilson tennis gear raised its revenue growth forecast for the year. American Sports is that parent company, beat sales expectations for the first quarter. Ticker symbol AS climbed 2% even. Driven Brands Holding, it's an automotive services franchisor. Get it? Driven Brands. It owns Mako, body shops, and Meineke mufflers. Also, Take 5 Oil Change. Forecasting profits for the fiscal year are going to come in below expectations. Driven Brands Holding slowed 7.1% on the day. Bonds down, yield on the 10-year T-note. Pay attention, this is coming back tomorrow. 4.65%, you're listening to Marketplace.
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0: This is Marketplace. I'm Kai Rizdahl. It is not getting any cheaper to run a college. According to a higher education price index from the asset manager Common Fund, university operating costs were up more than 3.5% last year. That outpaces inflation for 2025, which, if you check the CPI, the consumer price index, you know, was 2.7%. We will leave tuition increases for another podcast, but the fact of the matter is that higher education is in need of revenue, and they are increasingly finding it, or some share of it anyway, in something called executive education. Rob Mandelbaum had the story for Bloomberg Businessweek. Rob, it's good to have you on.
4: Oh, thank you for having me. It's a pleasure.
0: Would you please, just so we all know what we're talking about here, explain executive education?
4: Sure. Executive education usually comprises sort of short courses that you can take, you know, as a company leader. They don't count for credit towards an MBA or anything like that. It's sort of like continuing education for the C-suite, right? It's different actually from what they would call a professional degree, which might be an executive MBA right. program or a specialized master's.
0: And as you point out in this piece, even though there have been these kinds of programs for a while at very, you know, named schools, they're now sort of becoming more relevant in the revenue sphere. Talk to me about that for a minute.
4: Sure. Well, business school just gets more and more expensive to operate with each passing year. And you can only raise money through tuition or school appropriations or legislative appropriations by so much. And business schools are desperately looking for alternative revenue streams to finance sort of their marquee MBA programs and their undergraduate programs and things like that.
0: Are schools good at this? I mean, look, a lot of schools teach really well and a lot of schools do research really well. Do they do this specific kind of thing well?
4: they do it well. I don't think that many schools do it particularly profitably. I think they do it well from a content perspective, but I think it's very challenging for a school to turn this into a real revenue stream. Teaching executives is very different from teaching undergraduates and graduate students, and a lot of the faculty don't have that kind of experience. And when you're talking about tenured faculty, they're, you know, doing research and things like that. They often don't have the time.
0: Along those lines, you refer to this

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1: When you're running an executive education program is in doing custom programming for individual companies in your area. And they also sort of rely on companies to sponsor open enrollment courses. So you might see the course online, but a local company is guaranteeing a certain number of seats. Hmm. So it's very important to cultivate those relationships with companies. And that is also something very difficult to do in a traditional academic environment. You know, it's sales work, and sales work that, you know, should be highly compensated. And that's just really tough to do.
2: So broadly speaking, this is challenging work, but it's going to grow, right? I mean, just in the face of the revenue challenges.
1: I think so. You know, a lot of companies have a lot of existential questions on their mind that have to do a lot with AI. Yeah. You might have read that somewhere. And I think that schools are racing to tap into that, not just in executive education programs, of course, but in their graduate programs and their undergraduate programs as well.
2: Rob Mandelbaum, writing in Bloomberg Business Week. Rob, thanks a lot. I appreciate your time.
1: Thanks so much, Kai. I appreciate it.

0: Retailers, as Novo was talking about earlier, are doing what they can to keep careful consumers spending. And it turns out even really small businesses can do all right if people spend just a little bit on something that makes them happy. Here's today's installment of our series, My Economy.
1: My name is Rebecca Holopter, and I am an artist. I came out to Los Angeles from Missouri to be an actor and work in the film industry. And then I also am a pet portrait artist. About a year ago, my friend was like, we have the first Friday art walks. You should pop up and do pet portraits in 10 minutes. So now I do these pop-ups 2 to 4 times a month. Most are dogs and cats, which are very fun. And I love it when they have like a costume on. That's probably my favorite. And then I've also painted a pygmy pig or those like tiny pigs? And I've also painted a pigeon, which I loved. I've also done, personally, I didn't like it, but I did it anyway, a hissing cockroach. It's pretty. The colors are pretty, but yeah, that was probably the worst one, because I don't want to judge someone's sweet little pet, but that was pretty gross for me. I do a 4x6, and that is 40, and a 6x8, and that is 50. For the longest time, I was a waiter, thinking I had to have like a side job that didn't have anything to do with my creative career. That would be like the steady paycheck. The pet portraits have kind of substituted that role for me, in the sense of, yeah, if I need to make extra money this week, I can go pop up somewhere and make that extra cash. Serving was kind of draining my soul, and this definitely doesn't drain my soul. It's silly to say like a pet portrait pop-up makes me feel all these things, but it does make me feel like I do get to make people happy with my art and my creativity. It's made me feel more confident in my skills and my abilities too, because a lot of times your creative work, no one sees that part of the process. So also sometimes at these markets, other vendors watching me do it for hours at a time gives me like a little boost of being like, oh yeah, you are good at this, Rebecca. You are doing a good job. So yeah, it's given me a lot.
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1: This final note on the way out today, in which I do believe corporate speak has hit a new and all-time low. Standard Chartered, one of the big banks over in the UK, does most of its business in Africa and Asia. It announced layoffs today, 7,000 people, about 15% of its workforce. Here is the money quote from the CEO on a call today. It's not cost-cutting, he said. It's replacing low-value human capital. That's what he said. So Neil Maharaj, Jordan Manji, Jenna Nguyen, Olga Oxman, and Virginia K. Smith are the digital team around here. I'm Kai Rizdal. We will see you tomorrow, everybody. This is APM.
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3: From WHYY in Philadelphia, this is Fresh Air. I'm Tanya Mosley. Today, writer Jessamyn Ward. She's a two-time National Book Award winner, a MacArthur Fellow, and the author of Salvage the Bones and the memoir Men We Reet. Her new book, On Witness and Respair, is a collection of nonfiction essays written over 17 years from her home in rural Mississippi. She's known for writing about grief, the daily beats of loss after the deaths of friends and family members, including her brother and partner. Jessamyn Ward notes the timing of her book with the rolling back of civil rights protections in the United States.
4: There are powerful actors everywhere who do not have my best interests or, you know, people who are like me, our best interests at heart. And what I can do in order to push back against that is I can return to the word.
3: And jazz critic Martin Johnson reviews a new album from cellist and composer Tamika Reid. First News.
5: BBC News with Roisin Hasty. A World Health Organization virologist says the number of suspected Ebola cases in eastern Congo could reach 1,000 in coming days. The virus is estimated to have killed more than 130 people since being detected 2 weeks ago. Greg Ram from the charity Save the Children has just returned from the capital Kinshasa from the affected area.
6: It's clear that we are just seeing the tip of the iceberg and we need to get this under control. One of the biggest concerns is that the health care infrastructure is still very basic, very rudimentary. There's not enough supplies of infection control, not enough chlorine, not enough protective gear for health workers, not enough body bags for safe and dignified burial. And so what we need urgently is to get those supplies in, to get messages out to the population on how to prevent the spread.
5: Voting is drawing to a close in some of the six U.S. states holding primaries ahead of November's midterm elections. Particular attention is focused on the state of Kentucky, where the longtime Republican Congressman Thomas Massie is facing a challenge from a rival backed by President Trump. The Kentucky vote has been described as the most expensive primary election in U.S. history. Here's Anthony Zerker.
7: So much money is being spent in this race because the stakes are high. This is going to be a test to see how strong a hold Donald Trump still has over the Republican Party. The fact that he is endorsed, in fact, he recruited the challenger against Massey, Ed Gallrain, and has been very active on social media attacking Massey. This puts his reputation on the line against an incumbent who, as you mentioned, has been there for 14 years, who has his own very devoted following among libertarians, right-leaning conservatives.
4: Republicans and Democrats are also holding primaries in Alabama, Georgia, Idaho, Oregon, and Pennsylvania. The U.S. Justice Department has barred the Internal Revenue Service from ever pursuing past tax claims against President Trump, his family, or his business. The document signed by the acting Attorney General Todd Blanche follows on from a settlement reached on Monday. The health ministry in Lebanon says 19 people have been killed by Israeli strikes on Tuesday, 10 of whom died in the southern town of Deir Qanun. An Israeli deputy commander was killed, the 10th Israeli military casualty since the start of the ceasefire. Hugo Bachega reports from Beirut.
8: In Lebanon, this is a ceasefire in name only. Israeli airstrikes continue day and night, especially in the south of the country. Israel says it is targeting the armed group Hezbollah, but often it is civilians who are being killed. Hezbollah has been attacking too. It has fired rockets and drones into communities in northern Israel and against Israeli troops occupying parts of southern Lebanon.
4: BBC News. A drone strike in Sudan's West Kordofan region has killed at least 28 people and wounded 20 others. A rights group said the strike had happened in the town of Gbeish, which is controlled by the paramilitary Rapid Support Forces. Witnesses say the drone struck a crowded restaurant in the main market, as well as a vehicle believed to belong to the RSF. A Sudanese army spokesman has denied responsibility for the attack. The president of Venezuela's National Assembly, Jorge Rodriguez, says another 300 prisoners are being released this week. It is unclear if any of those are political prisoners. Mr. Rodriguez said some were being released for humanitarian reasons and others on medical grounds. Hundreds of prisoners have already been released since an amnesty law aimed at freeing political detainees came into effect. Football and Arsenal are champions of the English Premier League. Their closest rivals, Manchester City, could only draw their Tuesday match against Bournemouth, which means they can't win enough points to overtake the Gunners. Our reporter Nesta McGregor says their previous Premier League win was 22 years ago.
9: That long wait means there are large parts of their fan base who have never experienced anything like that. Thousands of them making their way to the Emirates Stadium. We've got flares, we've got fireworks. This made possible because their closest rivals, Manchester City, could only draw 1-1 with Bournemouth on the south coast. Manchester City needed to win to take the title race to the final day of the season.
4: The Taiwanese novelist Yang Shuangzi has won this year's International Booker Prize for Taiwan Travelogue. Set in 1930s when the island was ruled by Japan, the book recounts the travels and gastronomic adventures of a fictitious writer. It's the first novel written in Mandarin to take the International Booker. The award recognises writing that's been translated into English.
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10: This is Fresh Air. I'm Tanya Mosley. There's a small town in coastal Mississippi called DeLisle. Mostly black, a few thousand people. Most of them have lived there for generations. My guest today, writer Jessamyn Ward, was raised there, and her family has been there for more than 100 years. And for the last two decades, she's been writing about it. Her new book is a collection of 22 nonfiction essays that Ward wrote over 17 years. She wrote the first one in 2008, 3 years after Hurricane Katrina took her grandmother's house. She wrote the last one in 2025, sitting with the loss of her brother and her partner and her grandmother, going back to the music she had grown up on, because as she writes, it was the only place that still felt like home. Ward is the first woman and the first Black American to win the National Book Award for Fiction twice for her novels Salvage the Bones and Sing, Unburied, Sing. She is also a MacArthur Fellow. The title of the essay collection is called On Witness and Respair, which is also the title of her 2020 Vanity Fair essay about the death of her spouse and the father of her children. Respair is an English word that was nearly obsolete for 100 years. It means the recovery of hope after despair. Jesmyn Ward, welcome back to Fresh Air.
4: It's good to be here. Thank you for having me.
10: Respair, that old word that is the definition being fresh hope after despair. The reader never sees it inside, and I'd love to know for you to talk to me about that word, respair, a word that's from really the 1500s. How did you even find that word to be able to articulate the bigger thing that you wanted to say?
4: I discovered the word in 2020, like during 2020, that year. You know, and I just lost my partner, the father of my children. I just lost him in January of that year. You know, the pandemic began. We were, sequestered from each other. I was unfortunately spending a lot of unhealthy time on Twitter, but it was serving a purpose, right, at the time because, you know, we were also isolated. And back then, Twitter was one of those places, you know, as a social media app that we can go to where we could find a sense of community, a sense of togetherness, a sense of connection. You know, one of the reasons that I spent so much time on Twitter was because I was using Twitter as a tool to discover new writers. And so I was following a poet, and this poet was talking about how they had discovered the word respair and that they were sort of spending their time sort of meditating on it in this sort of terrible, really difficult moment, right? When so many of us, you know, no matter where we were in the world, we were dealing with, you know, the trauma of the pandemic, right? And of seeing the world remade into, you know, something that was very unfamiliar and scary. And a lot of us, I think, you know, we're feeling uncertainty, and I definitely think that a lot of us were feeling a strong sense of despair, you know. And so this poet was sort of talking about how they discovered this word and they were holding it close to them and they would sort of return to it. And I was so struck by that idea, right, that there was a word that existed that was the opposite of despair.
10: Before I even say this, I want to offer my condolences on the loss of your beloved, as you call him, you describe him in this essay. But I also was really struck by you finding this word at a time that was dark for a lot of people, but it was especially dark because you had literally just lost your beloved right before we went into lockdown. So you were living at home with your children, grieving together. Mm-hmm. Yeah. Can you take me just a little bit to that moment and the things that you were doing to try to find your way as you are really sitting in your grief in isolation?
4: Yeah, I mean, when my beloved died, I knew that in my experience, the next 2 years would be just, that I would be mired in the terrible muck of grief, right? That I would sort of struggle with it, that time would escape me, that I would, you know, wrestle with that constant pain and longing and loss. Because I'd had the experience of losing, you know, my brother, my sibling, in my early 20s, yes. when he was 19. And so I knew that especially like for me, that those first 2 years would be difficult. But I think having to navigate my grief during the pandemic When the world that I thought that I knew and that I had planned my life around suddenly did not exist anymore. You know, one world ended. And you know, I've always been, sort of struggled, I think, with depression, with despair, even before my brother died. But right before my partner died, I had reached this point in my life where, and probably in large part because I was, you know, sort of successful in my vocation, you know, as far as like the outside markers go, right? Mm-hmm. I'd published, had been honored in various ways. And so there was a part of me right before my partner died that was actually, you know, optimistic in a way, right? That believed that I would continue to, you know, to do the work and to, you know, build my little family and nurture my little family and that things would continue to get better.
11: It's a powerful thing to let yourself be optimistic after experiencing loss in a way, because you experienced the loss of your brother, but before that you had lost friends and other relatives and a fair amount of loss that might be more than the average person might experience. And there's an anticipatory grief that kind of lives with that, right? Where you don't quite let yourself feel wholly optimistic.
4: Mm-hmm.
11: And so this moment, this catastrophic thing that happens with your spouse dying, to step out of that optimism, is that what happened? Or tell me how that, what happened?
4: Oh, I didn't step out of it. I feel like I just fell, right? I plummeted out of it. And I think that is something that I still struggle with to this day, right? Like losing my partner like that on top of all of the other, you know, sort of losses that I experience and that I have to live with, I didn't believe in, I was no longer optimistic. And a part of me, a very dark part of me, just felt like, you know, what is this for, right? Like, is this just a, life is just a senseless slide to the grave. Like, that's so dark. Mm-hmm. But that's what I felt like in those, you know, in those 2 years.
11: Especially with having children in the house.
4: Right. I mean, that was one of the more difficult sort of aspects of losing my partner, right? Because I had navigated life as a, you know, a sister who lost her brother, you know, a friend who's lost friends, a cousin who's lost cousins, right? You know, as a granddaughter and a great-granddaughter who'd lost, you know, grandparents and great-grandparents. But both of my parents are still alive, right? And I was sort of dimly aware that kind of loss would reverberate through my children's lives. And I didn't, you know, as I was like wrestling with my own grief, right? Here I have to, even though I feel completely devastated, right? And dark, yet I still have to remain present and try to, I don't know, to help my children to believe that, I don't know, that life isn't all darkness.
11: Let's take a short break. 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My guest is author Jessamyn Ward. Her new essay collection is titled On Witness and Respair. We'll continue our conversation after a short break. This is Fresh Air.
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11: This is Fresh Air, and today I'm talking with award-winning author Jessamyn Ward. Her new essay collection, On Witness and Respair, is a collection of 22 essays about grief, motherhood, the people she has lost, and the home that she keeps coming back to. There's a moment in this essay, Witness and Respair, where, I guess lack of a better term, the dam breaks for you. You know, you're in the midst of COVID, and so to remind everyone, we're all at home sequestered, and you turn on the TV and you see the crowds of people protesting over George Floyd's death. Can you take me to those feelings you saw watching the people out there protesting all over the world, and what you were witnessing in that moment that almost like it just completely overwhelmed you with emotion?
12: Yeah, I mean, you know, so at that time, right, as I'm, you know, experiencing that first, like, terrible wave of grief, and I am also very aware of, of my history, my family's history, my community's history, you know, what it meant to grow up and to be a black, to grow up black in Mississippi, to be a black Mississippian, to be a, you know, a black Southerner. And so one of the sort of motivations for me in pursuing writing was this idea that I would push back against our erasure, or what I understood as our erasure, right? And you know, that was something that was like very clear for me, especially, you know, like after my brother died.
11: That was part of your purpose, right?
12: Right, right. Mm-hmm. Was to say, you know, like, no, like, we're here. We, you know, we live, we love, you know, because I don't know, because especially like, you know, in my brother's case, it just felt like he was erased, right? I mean, by the legal system, who didn't hold the person who killed him responsible for his murder.
11: Right. So to let the audience who doesn't know, your brother died by a drunk driver in a car accident, and the person who was responsible for his death really did not receive the punishment that you believe that he should have.
12: Right. Well, he wasn't charged with my brother's death at all. He was charged with leaving the scene of an accident. Mm-hmm. And that's it. That's what he received, you know, time, 5 years for, and was ordered to pay some restitution. And that's it, right? And so, and that felt like extreme erasure to me, I think, and only definitely cemented my understanding of what it meant to be, a, you know, a black person in the South, right? To face the erasure of our humanity again and again and again and again, you know. So this is the context that I was coming to the summer of 2020 with, and. You know, and I felt like in my lifetime, you know, I was born in 1977, I'd never witnessed a movement or a collection, right, of people coming together, of them, you know, sort of bearing witness to that systemic erasure, and then standing up and pushing back against it, right? Like, mm-hmm. I think that definitely happened, you know, during the in the civil rights movement and then in the 70s, right, with the Black Power movement. But I'd never seen it. I'd never witnessed it. And so it was, I think, shocking for me to see, to see people who were not Black and, who were not Southern and who, people all kinds of people, right, who had nothing in common with George Floyd, but people suddenly, like, sitting with that history, sitting with that fact, sitting with that erasure and saying, we see you.
13: Yeah, that was a very overwhelming experience for you, for maybe the Black American who has really lived in this country, always having to prove and show and say this is real. And so people are actually saying this is real. We see it. We are standing out and we are standing as witnesses.
12: Right.
13: And that part of that essay was really powerful to me because now we're in this moment. And I wonder, how do you hold the truth now that the grieving we saw as collective action in a way has turned against itself and kind of helped trigger and create this massive campaign to end civil rights?
12: Right. You know, it's, this is difficult for me to talk about because I haven't, you know, on the day that the Tennessee legislature was erasing the seat, you know, the one seat that was occupied by a Black congressperson in Memphis.
13: Mm-hmm.
12: It was so difficult. I found myself crying. And I know that I wasn't the only one, right, who felt this sense of loss and felt this sense of, you know, devastation to know that, so many people who fought, you know, for this legislation and for these rights, like, you know, with a vote, like they were, that work was undone, unraveled. And I don't know, it's difficult for me to navigate. And
13: I can almost hear your thoughts as you're trying to find them. Because, like, when you're sitting there and you're watching all these people, it's like you had just lost your spouse and dove deep into a depression and despair after losing him, after being so optimistic. And then there's this other moment of optimism.
12: Right.
13: And is it now another well of despair? Or are we in rest, you know?
12: I don't know. In the past year and a half, I continue to return to the work. But then that's what I've done my entire life, right? So when I lost my brother, I did that. Losing my brother was actually one of the things that made me commit to pursuing this, right? To writing. And then, you know, after Hurricane Katrina, when I was in another moment, I think, where I thought about quitting, right? I returned to the writing, right, and to what I think, like, the good that I think that the writing is accomplishing in the world, right? And and then after my partner died, again, like, I almost quit, and then I returned to the writing, and I feel that way. I feel that very strongly now, right? That, you know, because so much about what is happening right now feels, just as it did, you know, in 2020, it feels like it's outside of my control, right? There
4: are powerful actors everywhere who do not have my best interests or, you know, people who are like me, our best interests at heart. And what I can do in order to push back against that is I can return to the word. Mm-hmm. And believe in the power of storytelling and believe that storytelling leads us to empathy and leads us to connection. And that is a good thing. And then I can just sit down every day and do the work. I've worked harder in the past, you know, year and a half than I've worked in a long time.
10: 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We'll be right back after a short break. I'm Tanya Mosley, and this is Fresh Air.

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2: This is Fresh Air. I'm Tanya Mosley, and my guest today is writer Jessamyn Ward. She's the first woman and first Black American to win the National Book Award for Fiction twice, for Salvage the Bones in 2011 and Sing, Unburied, Sing in 2017. She earned her MFA from the University of Michigan and is a MacArthur Fellow, and she teaches creative writing at Tulane University. Her new collection of essays is titled On Witness and Respair. I want to talk about the essay, Raising a Black Son in the U.S. You wrote this in, it was published in 2017 for The Guardian. And at the time of this essay, you were 40 years old, and you had a 2-year-old daughter, and you were pregnant with your son. And in this excerpt I'd like to have you read, you are about to undergo a battery of tests and also learn the gender of your child.
3: As the months progressed, I developed gestational diabetes and agonized over the prospect of another premature birth. I wanted my second child to have the time in the womb my first didn't. I wanted to give the second the safety and time my body failed to give the first. I also underwent an entire battery of tests for genetic abnormalities. A bonus of one of the tests was that I would learn the sex of the child I was carrying. When the nurse called to deliver my test results, I was nervous. When she told me I was having a boy, my stomach turned to stone inside me and sank. Oh, God, I thought, I'm going to bear a black boy into the world. I faked joy to the white nurse and dropped the phone after the call ended. Then I cried.
2: Thank you for writing that and for reading it. And I will say, Jessamyn, that I have never read that in a way that captures this feeling. The moment that you heard those words, that it's a boy, that the first emotion was grief. And why was it important for you to find the language to name it?
3: I think one of the reasons it was important for me to find the language to name it was because I was being honest about that experience, right? And what it felt like to hear those words and to, you know, given what I know of this country and of this region, to bring a child into that, right?
2: And a boy in particular.
3: A boy, right. And I think I also, one of the reasons that it's important for me to write towards what hurts, to write towards grief, to write towards pain, really, is because I know that other people are experiencing this, right? I mean, you know, whatever, when I'm writing towards, you know, grief or hurt or loss, I know that other people are struggling. I mean, maybe in a, you know, a different version, right? But I know people are struggling with that same thing. And I, you know, think back to, especially to when I lost my brother right? And I was in my early 20s and I knew next to nothing, right? And I was searching for art that could help me understand what I was living through and that could help me better bear it. And I couldn't, it was difficult for me to find work that did that. And so, you know, that's part of what I want to do, right? I want to write about these issues because I know that people are living through them. And I think about, you know, what I wanted someone to share with me, right? How I wanted someone to connect with me when I was living through whatever I was living through. And so, you know, that's one of the reasons it was important for me to write that essay, even though, you know, it feels uncomfortable. It can feel uncomfortable.
4: This essay goes on to talk about how when you found out you're having a boy, you also thought about your brother. And I'm curious, what have you told your children about their uncle, your brother?
3: I bring him up a lot. You know, they know that he died before they were born. You know, they've seen pictures of him. Part of the reason that I bring him up is because, you know, with them often is because anytime something happens that reminds me of him or reminds me of something that he said to me, you know, or some experience that we had together, like, I'll just relate it, you know, and in doing so, you know, I think I do it because, you know, there are some stories, there are some experiences that I had with my brother that we had together. Like, it was just the two of us, right?
4: Only you all know them.
3: Right.
4: Yeah.
3: Right. Only we know them. And when I die, I don't want those stories to dissolve with me or to disappear with me. So I share them with my kids. And there are some stories, there are some things that I know about that I experienced with my brother that maybe my younger siblings were too young, you know, to remember. And so I'll, you know, share those stories with them. Like, it's important for me, you know, that even though he isn't here and even though my children will never have the chance to meet him, you know, that I try, you know, to communicate something of who he was, and of how much I loved him and just enjoyed him, you know, to them.
4: You write that you hope that your son sees 12 and 21 and 40 and 62, that he and his sister is there to bury you. And that part just moved me so much because I don't even know, even as a mom, if I've thought about that moment where I will be gone for them.
3: You know, I think about death a lot, you know, and I think given my past, you know, it's a logical, I think, response for me, right? Because, you know, when I was in my early 20s and, you know, my brother, again, was hit and killed by a drunk driver when he was 19, right? When you're in your early 20s, like, you just think, you never think that anything bad will happen to you and to the people that you love, right? I mean, unless you've already experienced it even earlier, right? Mm-hmm. But I mean, at that time, I just didn't, I thought bad things will happen to other people. They won't happen, you know, I don't know. They won't happen to us. And then my brother died. And then, you know, my friends died. And then my cousin died. And then I don't know, I sort of understood, I understood that, you know, when you're young, sometimes, you take life for granted and you take the continuation of life for granted. And so I always think about death a lot because I know how abrupt and unexpected it can be.
4: You know, Jasmine, I know that you've gotten some criticism for living in this space, for sitting in these hard things that are just reality, but they're hard. I mean, I think I saw one criticism of someone saying trauma porn. Mm-hmm. But what does it do for you in practical terms when you're out in the world for people to know you at such an intimate level through your most vulnerable, most painful parts of yourself, through your writing? How does being seen, witnessed to this level feel? What does it do for you in managing what is very hard stuff?
3: That's a difficult question to answer. I mean, it's good to feel like you're seen, right? Like, it's good to be witnessed. It's good to feel like your story resonates with people, and it makes them feel. I'm very invested in being honest. And, you know, and so this work does that. And even though it can make me feel uncomfortable and sometimes very vulnerable because it's so intimate, still, I believe, you know, that I'm fulfilling my responsibility to the people and to the place that I'm writing about. And I think that I meet readers, right? And one of the, you know, most moving experiences for me was definitely when I was on book tour for Men We Reaped, for my memoir. Yes. You know, which is all about my brother and, like, the loss of my friends, right? And this is a very, like, individual, particular story, right, as far as, like, the details are concerned. And I began to meet readers, to meet people who would, you know, come up to the, you know, table, and as I'm, you know, signing their books and we're having a conversation, and they would, you know, they would get very emotional, and they would say, I heard this over and over again, they would say, I felt like you were writing my life, right? Because yeah. they had, you know, they were struggling with some loss, some grief, right? Some person who they love that they're, you know, just trying to figure out how to navigate it. And at first it was like, hearing that is a little jarring because, you know, a memoir is so particular to the person who writes it and so particular to you. But then I realized, I was so grateful that readers, you know, shared that sentiment with me, because it made me feel less alone.
4: You know, Jasmine, my mother lost her brother at 19 too, so I'm kind of like your children, you know?
3: Yeah.
4: And I asked her once, naively, as a young adult, I asked her how often she thinks about him, and she said, every day. Mm-hmm. And she told me that sometimes when she meets people, she wants to say, I had a brother, because mm-hmm. can you really know me unless you know that? And I've been sitting with that for years, because I think, like, wow, my mom never talked about her brother to me. And did I ever, you know, this whole part of her that I just didn't know, that every day that was the thought that was running through her mind is her mm-hmm. brother. And your writing just really puts that in such focus for me, that you writing about these things allows me to understand you, to see you in such a fuller way.
3: Mm-hmm. And then to understand your mother in a different way, right? And to understand, I don't know, what that, you know, that continuous, like, wrestling with grief, like, what that experience was like. You know,
4: yes.
3: for her, and the fact that that was a private battle that she fought every day, you know, to sit with that loss, but then still figure out a way to live with it.
4: Mm-hmm. Yeah. Our guest today is award-winning author Jasmine Ward. We'll be right back after a short break. I'm Tanya Mosley, and this is Fresh Air.
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4: This is Fresh Air, and today I'm talking with award-winning author Jesmyn Ward. Her new essay collection, On Witness and Respair, is a collection of 22 essays about grief, motherhood, the people she has lost, and the home that she keeps coming back to. Your parents had this same relationship with Mississippi that you do. They, I find this fascinating. They left and then they came back. And Mississippi is such a... The state has hurt your family for generations. Mm-hmm. And every generation has gone back. What is it about Mississippi that pulls you home?
3: You know, we've had conversations about Mississippi and about California. And, you know, my mom, she really, you know, like, my mom won't leave, I think, in part for the reason that me and my sisters, I think, struggle with leaving because it was the last place that we knew our brother, right? And that she knew her son. And so I think that that makes it really difficult, right, for us to, to live in another place, right? Away from this place where, you know, where this is the last place that he was alive. But my mom has also said that if she could do it over again, that she would not have returned to Mississippi when we moved back when I was 3. And she was pregnant with my younger brother, right? Who's her second child. Mm-hmm. You know, that she would have stayed in California. My mother, she really loved it there in the Bay Area. You know, I think she felt a sense of sort of freedom, a lifting of that weight, right?
4: There's also the possibility of another story, you know, especially with your brother.
3: Right. Like, you know, and I'm pretty sure she thinks about that too, right? Like, would he have lived past 19? What was it? What would his life, you know, look like now? Would she have been able to create sort of more opportunities and different choices for him if we would have remained in the Bay Area? I don't know. I chose to return because I, you know, this is the place that inspires me. This is the, you know, these are the people, right? The community, my family, my extended family, like they inspire my work and inform the stories, you know, that I tell. And so I wanted to be in that place and to see if I could create in that place. And then also I felt like working as a writer and living as a writer in Mississippi would keep me honest because I'm living around the people who I'm writing about. So it's more difficult for me to, you know, for me to gloss over the details and for me to, you know, make the story easy and for me to, you know, like I think if I were farther away and more disconnected from that my family and my community in this place that, you know, that you know, that it might make it easier, right, for me to begin to gloss over the facts, you know, of what life is like for the people who I love.
4: The closing essay in this book, it's called You Tell Your Story, You Survive. Mm-hmm. And you first delivered this as a lecture in 2019. Mm-hmm. You give a name to a verb that you've been reaching for, kind of. Mm-hmm. I feel like you've been reaching for it. Salvage. Mm-hmm. And the word is from your National Book Award-winning novel, Salvage the Bones. And you write a very particular and interesting reason why you love that word. Can you read a little bit of why?
3: Sure. When I settled on the title for Salvage the Bones, one of the reasons I was so invested in using the word salvage is because it is so close phonetically to the word savage. At home, young people in my community have redefined the word, have stripped it of its racist meaning, and instead recast it. They call themselves savages and declare that they are resourceful. They call themselves savages and declare that they have the courage necessary to fight the systems that seek to devalue them. And not only will they survive, they will thrive in spite of it.
4: Wow, that connection. You and words, you know, you're finding these connections here between salvage and savage, which is also a word that has been sort of taken and owned in a pretty powerful way as well.
3: Mm-hmm. Yeah. I mean, I feel like them sort of remaking and using the word savage just says something about their resilience. It says something about their scrappiness. It, you know, really all of it, right? I mean, you know, because one of the things that I hold on to and that I attempt to return to throughout my life is this understanding that we have survived what we have, right, through generations because we are scrappy, right? Because we are resilient, because we embrace hope, because we hold on to the belief that life is worth living, it is worth fighting for, that we can work our way to a better tomorrow. You know, I see that in their reclamation of that word, right? It's just like the latest iteration of it to me.
4: Mm-hmm. Mm-hmm. Jessamine Ward, thank you so much.
3: Thank you.
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1: 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Taylor, a Maine native, is featured throughout Ken Burns' The American Revolution. The event will begin with a talk at the First Parish Church in Portland, followed by an opportunity to explore the Maine Historical Society's Pathways to Freedom exhibition. 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
2: This is Fresh Air. Cellist and composer Tamika Reid has a distinctive sound, both as a player and a writer. Jazz critic Martin Johnson says her instrument is uncommon in jazz, though no longer rare. Reid, who won a MacArthur in 2022, has two new recordings out, one as a side woman to pianist Greg Taborn, also a MacArthur winner, and another with her long-standing quartet. Martin says her music often has a bounce to it, as if her cello can exaggerate and accelerate the sound of a walking bass. But the bounce, he says, is only the beginning.

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1: A style more commonly linked with either aggressively loud dissonance or austere meditative music. But Tomiko Reed would like to change that. Her quartet makes music full of movement inspirations, whether modern dance or child's play. The cascading figure there on the title track of her new recording, Dance, Skip, Hop, feels like sunny afternoon hopscotch. And later in the track, you can hear the magic of the band's arrangements. No one player dominates the others. All four members of the quartet contribute equally to an appealing whole.

first recorded with this band 11 years ago, and the rapport and instrumentation allows them exceptional range. That's 2019 MacArthur scholar Mary Halverson on guitar, drummer Toma Fujiwara, and bassist Jason Rebke. At times they sound like a string trio with a perceptive percussionist, and at others they have an austere intensity of a chamber ensemble, as they illustrated on A Ways for CC and CC.

Reed has appeared on several dozen recordings in recent years, but one of the most compelling was released this January. Dream Archives is by the pianist and composer Craig Taborn, and it features the cellist and drummer Chess Smith. On this track, Feeding Maps to the Fire, we can hear Reed's distinctive accents to Taborn's rhythmic keyboard playing.

Reed grew up in the greater Washington, D.C. area, but her career really took off when she moved to Chicago in the 2000s. She immersed herself in both classical and jazz scenes and found her voice as an improviser. She was inspired by classic works like the bassist Oscar Pettiford's 1960 departure, My Little Cello, and by contemporary players like Deirdre Murray. Now, Tomika Reed belongs to an array of cellists in jazz, such as Akua Dixon, Marika Hughes, and Fred Longworkholm, who are expanding the sonic possibilities in the genre.

Jazz critic Martin Johnson writes for the Wall Street Journal and Downbeat. He reviewed Dance, Skip, Hop, the new album by cellist and composer Tamika Reid. Tomorrow on Fresh Air, how can a politician lie to the electorate and not face legal consequences? Even a lie as consequential as President Trump's claim that he won the 2020 election? In a new book, Andrew Weissman explains how he got here and suggests ways to hold politicians accountable. Weissman was the lead prosecutor in the Mueller investigation. I hope you can join us. To keep up with what's on the show and get highlights of our interviews, follow us on Instagram at NPR Fresh Air.

Myers, Anne-Marie Baldonado, Lauren Krinzel, Teresa Madden, Monique Nazareth, Thea Challoner, Susan Yakundi, Anna Bauman, and Nico Gonzalez-Whistler. Our digital media producer is Molly C.B. Nesper. Roberta Shorrock directs the show. With Terry Gross, I'm Tanya Mosley.

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2: 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And analysts don't see prices dropping anytime soon. Still, we've got to live, so many of us are looking for ways to pinch pennies. I'm Jennifer Rooks. Today on Maine Calling, we will cast a net for some collective wisdom. What are your tips and strategies for squeezing more out of each dollar? We'll also learn from some experts on managing money and cooking healthy meals on a budget. Mainers are known for being frugal. Let's hear what you've got. Maine Calling is just ahead.
3: Live from NPR News in Washington, I'm Ryland Barton. Former Navy SEAL officer Ed Gallrine has defeated incumbent Northern Kentucky Republican Congressman Thomas Massie after President Trump pushed to oust Massie in his campaign to defeat his perceived enemies in his own party. That's according to a race call from the Associated Press. Massie led the fight to get the Jeffrey Epstein files released. He's opposed to Trump's involvement in foreign conflicts, and he was one of the Republican votes against Trump's signature tax and spending package last year. The House primary race was one of the most expensive in U.S. history. Gallrine will face Democrat Melissa Strange in the general election. Republicans control the Senate, but they just advanced a Democratic resolution to force President Trump to end the Iran war. Louisiana Republican Senator Bill Cassidy was a crucial vote. He was ousted by Trump's favored candidate in his primary over the weekend. NPR's Eric McDaniel has more.
4: Presidents have 60 days to consult Congress on military action. President Trump's war on Iran has extended well beyond that. And now, after a string of unsuccessful measures, the Senate passed the latest Democratic-led proposal that would force the war to end. Senators Rand Paul, Susan Collins, and Lisa Murkowski had come to support those efforts, and now Senator Cassidy, fresh off a stinging primary loss orchestrated by President Trump, joined them. Here's Cassidy conceding his race last weekend.
5: Our country is not about one individual. It is about the welfare of all Americans, and it is about our Constitution.
4: Eyes are on the House, where a similar measure failed on a tie vote just last week. Eric McDaniel, NPR News, the Capitol.
3: The NAACP is calling on black athletes, alumni, fans, and the general public to boycott the athletic programs of public universities in states that aim to redistrict longtime black lawmakers. If successful, the move could deplete rosters for powerhouse football and basketball programs across the SEC and ACC athletic conferences.